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Hello, you are listening to CITR 101.9. The I Love You Hour has returned with your host, Yuen. Hi, everyone. I hope you're all doing well. What you just heard was Red Clay Country Blues from the artist Bill Staines. This one is from a album of his. I believe it's called Just Play One More Tune. Full of a couple pretty good songs, released in 1977. Just a folk singer who I have been enjoying lately. Didn't receive some of the same fare that others of his scene did. But yeah, really, really nice songs. Speaking of prairies, different homes, inner feelings, some good feelings of crystallizing. So we're here doing an episode. I've been gone a long time. Before we get started, it's good to mention where we're broadcasting from. We are sitting here, I am sitting here, in a radio station, which sits upon unceded land of Holcomb and Speaking Musqueam people, unceded land I'm sitting on which a university sits on this land. On unceded land. And we broadcast from a tower that has been built upon this land. My voice goes through a radio signal, which goes to not just lands of the Musqueam, but lands of the Squamish and Tsleil-Waututh as well. And we also broadcast this broadcast I'm doing not only through radio waves, but through internet waves. And those internet waves come through our website, citr.ca. To whatever stolen or not stolen lands you maybe are. So if you're listening from around here, or if you're listening through the internet, welcome. I Love You Hour is about sharing stories, sharing emotions, sharing how you're doing. It's supposed to be evoking the feeling of being with someone you care about, and at that time of the night where things have kind of winded down, or maybe things are about to wind up, maybe before things even start kicking off. There's a moment where you share music with others and you share what you've been listening to. You share what's been on your mind and the importance that music has to you. I'm returning after being gone for two episodes now. That's 4 weeks. That's a whole month due to various life circumstances, mistakes, whatever you want to call them. But we're here now. I can't say the time between the last time we spoke has been the easiest. I think we all go through various difficulties. I see the ones that are close to me going through several difficulties of their own. Even on this sunshiny time where everyone is celebrating the various events going on in our city, it's good to look at emotionally and materially where those that are close to you, or maybe those that are not even close to you, are. It's weird living near the FIFA epicenter, knowing how many people have lost their spot and how many people are actively being arrested for existing within the city because it does not fit within an image that is externally being given to the city without payment of tax. I have strong feelings about it. I know it's a football is a sport that many carry in their hearts, and me and my friends like to joke that everyone can have a little bit of nationalism for fun. It's just it's an odd feeling time, but we'll get into that. I think I've been talking for a good while. We're gonna do some music. It's gonna start off a little quiet, I think. That's kind of how I'm feeling. I'm feeling like I might talk for some of this, not going to be talking the whole time, but I think what I will do is I'll speak to you through the music, I hope you find some sort of connection, or if you'd like to suggest a song of your own based on how you're feeling today, you can always call at 604-822-2487. I will try to call when available, but if you have a song or a story you'd like to share, I would like to hear it.
So yeah, we're going to start with the first three songs, as we always do, after our introductory song. We're going to hear Best Laid Plans from Devin Welsh, which I may have played on here before, from his album Come With Me If You Want to Live from 2024. Devin Welsh is also known as being a member of Magic Clouds, but this song really grips me. I love Devin Welsh's voice, both here and on Magical Clouds. And then we're going to hear another older classic called You Got Cool by Mansions. And then we're also going to play a new artist I found. We will play I Will Always Love You by Sin Sismouth. Really like this song. Sorry, not Love You. I Will Always Think of You by Sin Sismouth. From Laos, a singer during the 60s, 70s. He is a very classic singer, and I like this song in particular. I think it's a very good love song. So we're gonna listen to these three, and I will come back to you later. So first, Best Laid Plans by Devin Welsh. Enjoy.

0: Hey, and we're back. We're gonna, let's announce the music and then we're gonna play some ads and then we'll get back to what we had. You just heard Best Laid Plans by Devin Welsh. You got Cool by Mansions and I Always Think of You by Sin Sissamouth. We will continue our regularly scheduled broadcasting after these promotions and ads. 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

as we go along. But yeah, I really like the Sin System Mouth song. I really like him. Just been listening to a lot of music from around that time, the 50s. Especially, I've been playing a lot of Fallout New Vegas for the PC. Really like that game. It's just something about it has me in its grips. I like the story a lot. I like the lore, especially. I don't know. I'm playing the game, and then I'm also kind of watching the TV show as well, which gives a lot of the main lore of the stories. But very, very similar to our world sometimes. A lot of monopolizing and threatening of using war to further business means. But yeah, it's really just a really fun game. Have not beat it yet, but I recommend anyone should give it a shot. I think it's a really awesome role-playing experience, however you choose to role-play your character. And it's fun to do a little bit of role-playing in whatever form that may be. But yeah, just trying to play some more video games. Also trying to get out more, go on lots of walks in my immediate area. I am sheltering myself a little bit. We're going to pick it up. We're going to get a little bit louder with it. Ooh, which do I want to go first? You know, I'm just going to throw the one that I, you know, when nervous about something, just throw the thing you're most nervous about first. We're going to listen to a song I heard at work called Bad State of Mind by the country group Treaty Oak Revival. The reason why I like this one, it's not something I've been listening to on mute, but I really like country, some parts of country, and I also really like emo, some parts of emo, and I like when the two are mixed. That's why I like Frog a lot, as well as some other bands that I mentioned on the show. But I think there's like a very big similarity between the two. Like, I think, I don't know, I feel like emo kind of bleeds into everything in a way. And this is a song that is really big off of one of their newer albums. It's so big, it was even on Jimmy Fallon. But I want to play them regardless. I like this song. I like the combination of kind of emo and country. And then following that, we're going to go into more like post-hardcore territory. I'm going to play At the Drive-In, Lopsided, which was from one of their first albums before their really big one. Yeah, it was from like their second major release called In Casino Out, which has a lot of really great songs on it. I like the production of the album cut, but this is a cut from their time when they were touring live. They're playing at Manville Elks Lodge. I know that At the Drive-In, before they released one of their huge releases, their biggest release, Relationship of Command, which is like this yellow, has a yellow album cover. They spent a lot of time touring Texas and Louisiana and Arizona and a lot of just America, because they were trying to get their name out, and they had this incredible work ethic and this incredible energy that they carried all through their tours and their albums, and they still do. And I think this version, well, a lot of the vocals are a little hard to hear, and it's a little bit more distorted because it was recorded on like a camcorder. I think it captures the energy of the band really well, and they're super heavy on here, and I like it. I think I'm going to play these two back to back. Am I feeling a little silly? No, I kind of want to run through some of these because I might not get a chance to play some of the bangers. So let's hear it. Treaty Oak Revival, Bad State of Mind. Oh, is it being a little silly? Oh, there we go.

0: Hello, you're listening to I Love You Hour on CITR 101.9. You just heard Treaty Oak Revival, Bad State of Mind, and Lopsided by At the Drive-In. Yeah, like both songs a lot. Love the energy at the Drive-In song. I don't know. Sometimes it feels that video especially is like one I watch over and over again because it doesn't carry as much the audio visual. I like the audio itself and the energy they put in is good, but audio visually, if you can find At the Drive-In, Lopsided, uploaded by Andrew Spratt, check out that video. They put an energy I wish all bands, I mean, all bands do to a certain extent, but it's like the type of energy that I like really seek out in live experiences because me and live experiences have a complex relationship. Once again, despite me going into this being like, oh, I have nothing to play, there's songs that I'm gonna have to skip this time around. It sucks because I want to play them so bad, but there's just other stuff that, you know, it's been about a month since I've last been here, so there's stuff that is like pressing that I like, it's like bursting at the seams, it needs to come out, this kind of feeling. So we're gonna play the really important stuff, I think. First, we're going to go to some ads real quick. One PSA to play for y'all. But after that, we're going to play some more music. So we'll just play one ad real quick and then we'll get back to your regularly scheduled programming.
1: Aleichem, Aleman. Peace be upon you all. Released in commemoration of Nakba Day, I'm humbled to share the debut album from Exiliahu titled Why Have You Stolen the Blue and White Colors from Our Honest Sky? It is a compilation of songs, each written and recorded in one day, with lyrics drawn primarily from the Yiddish anti-Zionist and anti-imperialist poets of the late 19th century. All proceeds from the album will go directly to my friends from Gaza, fundraising to evacuate their families. To hear it, please visit exiliahu.bandcamp.com. That's E-X-I-L-I-A-H-U. Thank you for listening, and befreit Palestine, oimein.

Thank you for listening to that brief advertisement. Do we put a PSA in there? We'll maybe play that at the end. But we got some music to play. So we're going to hear three songs that have been in my head recently that I've been really obsessed with. First, we're going to play Just Me and My Cup from Lil Shine from the album Get Rich, Die Sippin'. Lil Shine recently going through trials, just got his last free day. And I believe it's going to be 18 months, if I'm not mistaken. It's going to be like, I mean, he had like basically for his felony charges, he had, I think it was like 220 years because he had 11 counts of like some sort of fraud, like wire fraud or something like that. But he got it down to like 3 years. So the lawyer's defense was very incredible. He said that cup stacking and sipping were Lil Shine's special interests. But anyway, it's a whole, the trial is like a whole story and the stuff behind it. But this album in particular is, I think, you know, sometimes an artist in the culture will leave very soon, or like the sentence can be very soon. And sometimes like there's, you know, a lot of history of before sentencing music and then like after, like when you get like first day out music. But I think like especially this album, I mean, I've always liked a lot of what Lil Shine has, but especially this album is just like song after song after song of just like really high energy, really just like great flow, great lyricism. And I think this song's no different. Also, it samples like one of my fave songs, which is Aston Martin Music. So I think in particular, this song is just like so well produced. He's just so in his pocket, in his flow. I would love to play another one. Like What is another, if you're listening to this album or if you like this song, give Like What and the music video a listen. It's like two of my favorite Lil Shine songs. It's just like song after song after song. It's perfect. And then we're going to play another recent song that people have been talking about, a recent album, is Underscores, The Piece. Also really like this. Usually Underscores is like, I'm okay with Underscores, but I'm not loving it. But this album is really good, especially this song. This song is probably my favorite on the album. I also like Wish You Well and Body Feeling, but I think The Piece is amazing. Very like Imogen Heap. Very awesome. And then finally, we're going to play some Dutch music. We're going to play some Dutch music from the bubbling genre, which was like originally about speeding up a lot of dancehall tracks. But this is like a bubbling song by DJ Chucky called The Party Crasher or Da Party Crasher. Yeah, really big fan of this one too. Really just, I think we've, you know, played some songs that are a little bit tough to like have sitting on you. So I think it's like good that we're going to play some stuff that's a bit more of like a release, a bit more of like a catharsis. So yeah, let's listen to these three and then we'll be back with you. First, Just Me and My Cup by Lil Shine. Enjoy.

Hi there, CITR 101.9, I Love You Hour. You just heard Lil Shine, Just Me and My Cup, Underscores the Peace, and you heard a little bit of DJ Chucky, Party Crasher. Love that song, it just, I was getting kind of bored of listening to it. But that's fine, because, well, not fine, because the show's going to be over, and every time the excitement starts to, like, ramp up, suddenly I'm like, oh, well, and then it's over, and then I have to go back home, huh? But it's okay, because we played some good stuff. Up next, we have the wonderful, the spendapulous Mozzie's Morsels, who will grace your ears with some beautiful music. But before that, I want to play one more song, because I'm greedy, and I want to fit as much music I can into the time I have. So without further ado, we're going to listen to lovely song called BT Number 5 by Siso from Tanzania, from the Singali music. Did I say it wrong? Not Bengali. Anyway, I believe Singali. Maybe I said it wrong. Awesome electronic music genre from the streets of Tanzania. So we're going to listen to that. And next you're going to hear Mozzie's Morsels. Enjoy. Have a great week. See you in 2 weeks. Fingers crossed. Love you all. Bye-bye.

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And all I'm going to say to you is, fuck off and die.

Mazball and Nichols here, Molly and Nichols, with CITR 101.9 FM, Mozzie's Morsels on CITR 101.9 FM. As always, I'm broadcasting live from the unceded, traditional, and ancestral lands of the Musqueam people. You're listening to CITR. Oh, and this is Mozzie's Morsels, like we've been through it all. That was Drums Only off the new Channel Beads album, which is named the same as the first channel. Is it Channel Beads, you guys? Because I'm never sure. And you would think I would try and be sure with this whole setup I have going on here, but that, even if I can try and be sure, you can, like, with some things you can never be sure. Oh, I got morsels for you today. Sure thing. Yeah, I got kind of an eclectic track list. It's a weird time of year, and I've kind of been saying that for a while. Maybe it's all weird now. Trying to come to terms with that, really. Sometimes, all the times, all the months in a row are just weird. And you gotta, even though it's summer, even though it's spring, even etc., so on and so forth, I don't know, things have been staying weird, in my opinion. So every week I come to you and I'm like, wow, things are super weird, and here's this weird mix. A lot of deep breathing. I hope that every time I take a deep breath and you hear it like you just heard that, hopefully they're a little bit more full of a breath. Not so staggered. I want you to join me. I feel like a lot of us out there, and I'm seeing it, and I'm also sensing it just like energetically, are not taking full breaths. So, I don't know, that's what we're starting off with today. Get set up for a strange time. I would say that this is uplifting and fun vibes for the most part. Sometimes when I'm like just putting a bunch of random songs together in the 2 weeks between each of the times I'm with you, all of them will have like a theme vibe. I don't really know if that's a theme vibe. I don't really know if that's what's going on here tonight. Although like there is a few songs about like that have like lovish titles. Like there's Is Loving Knowing. There's some Always On My Mind. There's Fooled By Love. I don't know. It's not a theme, I would say. Those aren't my talking points. But you're going to have... You actually have to take away your own meaning from this show. I don't know, man. Cut the cameras. Here's some Men I Trust before dawn. CanCon off the bat. You know I love to. I don't know. I was cleaning my room to this track last week. Cleaning my room on a weeknight. Getting ready to work in the morning. Dreading it. But I really got into it. In this moment I got into it, I finished my laundry and stuff. Maybe I like put on the diffuser if I was really... feeling it, I put on the diffuser. So yeah, this is some Before Dawn, Men I Trust, untourable album. Although I saw them on this album tour, so I always find that album name funny. Good track, banger album. This is a good album for the summertime when you're catching a vibe by the water. I don't know, there's some like water-esque. STFU.

0: That's no hallucination. If you just heard two text chimes, that was no hallucination. I've just put Sophie Dom, SD, Sophie Dom of Toronto, Ontario. I just put her in do not disturb jail. She pushed through the DND, which is on with intention. She pushed through the DND to ask me if she should call in. No. I mean, yes, but don't ask me. You gotta know. You do or you don't. What's on your mind, Sophie Dom? I don't know. Do you call in? Only you know if you can call in, Sophie Dom. That goes for the rest of you, by the way. You should call in. 604-UBC-CITR, 604-822-2487. Call in. I'm gonna grill you on an assorted laundry list of topics. OMF, here comes Miss Toronto, Ontario herself. Goddamn. Okay, well. Okay, Miss Dom, you ready to speak your truth? Oh, hello, caller.
1: Hello.
0: Who's this caller right now? Who is this caller?
1: Sophie Dom and Pal Allison.
0: SDFU.
1: I'm so sorry.
0: Don't apologize, Sophie Dom. Don't apologize. I'm just happy to hear your voice, Sophie Dom.
1: I'm happy to hear you, too. You want to know where we're calling from?
0: Oh, my God. Are you calling from, I don't know, like the climbing gym?
1: No.
0: A&W?
1: No, we're like
0: the
1: in
0: GO
1: the
0: train station. Okay.
2: Yeah, well, there you go.
1: No other than the Eaton Center, otherwise known as TMU Station.
0: The Eaton Center.
1: Dundas is no longer. Dundas is dead.
0: Really?
1: Yeah.
0: Thank you for reporting that live on the scene. Yeah, Kate, Divas, do you know about the path? You've got to know about the path. What do you think about the path?
1: Yeah, I know about the path. The path got me through Pride on Sunday. I was trying to get to my friends across the parade, and I had to go through the path.
0: The path is amazing. The path, for those who don't know and who have never graced its presence, is like a human subway. It's like a walking subway. You just can walk.
2: It's the OG liminal space.
0: It's perfect. And there's like random Tim Hortons and like watch shops and shit. It's amazing.
1: The sushi shop?
0: The sushi shop? Which one?
1: The sushi shop.
0: There's got to be multiple.
1: No, it's just that. It's that. Yeah.
0: Oh. See, I don't even know about the path like that.
1: No.
0: Where are you ladies headed on the Tuesday night? That it is.
1: Yeah, but it's Canada Day tomorrow.
0: Yeah, I know that.
1: No work.
0: Yeah, and honestly, if that day gives us anything, which for me it does not, it's the fact that I don't have to go into work together tomorrow, and I'm hyped because right now it feels like a Friday for me. I'm doing my show on a Friday right now. It's amazing.
1: Yeah.
0: So you're going to get crunk tonight? You're going to go crazy?
1: I think I'm trying to play snooker with my stepdad.
0: Oh.
1: Yeah, I think that would be fun.
0: Now, what's snooker?
1: Why does that sound like a euphemism? It's like billiards, but it's like...
0: Is it big?
1: A little. Yeah, it's a big table.
0: Got it. Yeah. I'd like to learn. Is it any different?
1: It's like pool, but it's all the balls are red.
0: So what do you do?
1: You just hit them.
0: Oh, okay.
1: Basically, yeah.
0: That's super chill.
1: Yeah.
0: Sophie Dom, I hope you have an amazing time playing. And do you have a track for me, Sophie Dom? Is that what you're calling to bother me about?
1: I'm calling to ask you to play Sleepwalking.
0: Okay, I can do that. Sleepwalking?
1: Okay.
0: Yeah, I can do that.
1: Also, I think it's Chanel B.
0: Chanel?
1: I'm not sure. That's just how it's spelled.
0: Yeah, I know. And then I heard someone on stupid Instagram the other day talking about this album, and they were like, Channel Beats? And I was like, I don't...
1: Yeah, but they're American. They don't know how to...
0: Oh, that makes a lot of sense now that I'm thinking about it. It was an American publication. Okay, well, Sophie Dom, I'm going to play Sleepwalking for you.
1: All right, love you.
0: Love you, Sophie Dom. Peace.
1: Have a good night.
0: Mwah.
1: Bye.
0: What a treat. I'm really glad that Diva hit my line. You heard it correct. Sleepwalking off of Better Oblivion Community Center by those two, Phoebe Bridgers and Connor Urbersh. Oh, this is, yeah. This is, I'm sorry, but the new track is not this, and that's okay, right?

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Having a ball. Okay, you guys, still listening to CITR 101.9. 101.9 FM, something about us, Daft Punk. I've been listening to this album, okay? There's nothing wrong with that. Two tracks from this album today. Discovery by Daft Punk. Released in 2001. I actually did not know that. Older than me.

That was Second Death by John Mouse. I like those tracks, those John Mouse tracks. And this is Woo by Beach House off of 7. Probably my favorite Beach House album. I don't know though. It's up there. For sure. And the record of it is like shiny. I want it all, but I can't have it.

You're still listening to CITR 101.9 FM, and that was Woo by Beach House off of 7. And this is another Daft Punk track. I'm just going to keep the tracks rolling, hope y'all don't mind. This is a quick one, then probably an ad break, then maybe I'll give you a piece of my mind. You can always call in. And I'll give you a piece of my mind very personally. No pressure, though. On CITR 101.9 FM, this is Daft Punk in 2026.

Not one person in my life is respectful of Do Not Disturb. I didn't even know my mom knew how to get through Do Not Disturb. Like, ding. Please.

Night Vision by Daft Punk kind of makes me want to cry. Very peaceful track. Kind of, and pardon me, but it kind of to me sounds like what the light at the end of the tunnel would feel like. Like the light of death at the end of the tunnel. I'm sorry to bring it there. I don't know. It's a very, like, it's a sedative and sad track. But this isn't. This is June Guitar by Alex G. Off of last year's album Headlights. Last day of June, you guys. This is for you. Still on CITR 101.9 FM. Keep you here for a little bit, right?

0: caller on the line. Sorry. Caller? Caller? Welcome, caller.
1: Hello.
0: Oh, this is an Ontario caller. I'm getting my Ontario baddies. My 6 baddies, actually, if I'm not mistaken. Please correct

0: me if I'm wrong.
1: This is an Ontario caller, yeah.
0: This is my six baddie.
1: Yeah.
0: Welcome, Jenna Rizvi, to the kind of Alex G Fest.
1: Yeah, you know, I'm only just tuning in. I'm just sat down for some dinner.
0: Are you for real? You're tuning in on the Alex G check?
1: I'm tuning in, yeah. I kind of was trying to listen outside on the balcony, and I had poor internet connection, so I didn't really know if this was a good time to call.
0: No, this is an amazing time to call. I mean, I just put on your Alex G track.
1: So awesome. That's great news.
0: Jenny, can I just briefly ask how the poop is?
1: Oh, you know, I think it's gone for good. Yep.
0: And how are your new... Now, to fill everyone in, Jenny moved to the beautiful village of Commercial Drive.
1: Yeah.
0: And you can only have... I don't want this to be true, but it's starting to feel like you can only have so many amazing blessings before you have at least one curse. And I think that's okay. But
1: yeah, you know, you can't have it all, right?
0: Then you start to have it all and you're like, you're out of touch and you don't have your homies anymore because you've completely lost your mind because you live east and you don't have poop coming in through the downstairs empty suite. Right. So.
1: Yeah. For those who don't know, my basement was flooding with sewage. Two nights consecutively, you know, we thought it was done, but it came back and... It smelled horrible in there.
0: I was
1: horrible.
0: Up in that crib on night two.
1: Yep.
0: Was like, honestly, Jenny and Britton are extremely calm souls. Right?
1: I'm glad that was the takeaway. Yeah, sure. You know what? Yeah.
0: Calm souls.
1: Mom kind of took us in for the night during our
0: It was no problem. It was a sleepover on a Sunday night. It was lit. Jenny cooked like the most... Just the craziest meal to bring abroad. I mean, in me and my roommate's opinion.
1: Tuna sataki.
0: Yeah, it was incredible.
1: Tuna sataki, which I will say is above and beyond what Britton and I typically do, but Britton had this plan, and so we just had to execute. And I was getting worried at the amount of sesame seeds for sure, but, you know, I kind of kept my mouth shut.
0: Yeah, there was a lot of sesame seeds, but I don't know how many are normally there. So. Mm-hmm. Oh, my gosh, my headphones fell out. Don't say anything important. I'm back. Jenny, can I also briefly touch on the fact that the poop in your basement has not been the first, I don't know, unwelcome guest, but not all the, I mean,
1: yeah,
0: were the squatters unwelcome in your opinion?
1: The thing is, whether or not the squatters ever even existed is really up for debate, right?
0: Because conspiracy on Commercial Drive. There's conspiracy on Commercial Drive.
1: Yeah.
0: At your crib, it's been full of conspiracy, in my opinion.
1: Yeah. Oh, for sure. There's a lot of mystery. There's a lot of kind of... There's some sinister vibes, for sure. But today, we just got confirmation that our third basement roommate is, in fact, Harp's brother's twin, Isaac.
0: Wow. Welcome, Isaac.
1: It's going to be a chill, packed house, and I hope nothing else goes wrong.
0: That is always a good thing to say.
1: Mm-hmm. Mm-hmm.
0: Deep breaths.
1: Yeah.
0: Deep breaths. Anything else, Jenny, on your mind? Anything you want to caution people against or warn in a good way?
1: You know what I'll say? I'm helping my mother move right now, and I was saying this to Moz before, and I just need everybody to know that you must take stock of your items.
0: Yeah.
1: You must take stock of your items. You must know what you own. You must donate things you don't need. You must always be in the process of doing those things or else you will be faced with demons for your future self and you don't want to take that on. So
0: I honestly, I'm going to go a step further. I'm going to go a step further and to say that I think as human beings, we should challenge ourselves with small spaces to live in.
1: Mm-hmm. Mm-hmm.
0: 'Cause what I've learned from having a big room recently after I had like fuck ass tiny rooms, pardon my French, F ass tiny rooms in like... Mm-hmm. Pretty much most of university, which was good because it kept things tight. And now I've expanded into this like basement layer of mine and I'm like, there's a lot of stuff and I need the stuff to fill the space. It's not good to have that.
1: Yeah, it's a fine balance for sure. But it was honestly, it's been humanizing because I I think around here, you know, it's a pretty tight ship, and there were still junk drawers.
0: Really?
1: So, you know, you got to understand that everybody's going through it.
0: Your mom got a lot of stuff? She got, like...
1: Yeah.
0: How many rooms in that house?
1: It's one person in a three-bedroom.
0: Wow. I would have hella items.
1: So guys, go donate.
0: The rest of this, the next 25 minutes we have together, and my apologies if you're on the road, but honestly, I'm sure if you're in your car, you can look around your car and you have some garbage that you can throw immediately. In fact, a car is a good place to start.
1: Yeah, that's a small space.
0: Maybe some of you have locked-in cars. I know too many lesbians with cars that are not locked in.
1: Mm-hmm.
0: I'm mostly talking about my amazing...
1: toilet paper back where it needs to be, you guys.
0: Honestly, I think the roll of toilet paper can stay, is what I'll say. If you're about to clean out your car, keep the roll of toilet paper. I recently had a situation, actually, camping, and it wasn't because the toilet paper wasn't in the car. The toilet paper was in the car, but, you know, to cut to the chase, late at night, locked in the car, trying to poop, just to be on the topic of poop, and didn't have the toilet paper. And I wish I did. So keep the toilet paper in your car. And honestly, can you bring that into your tent? Like, are bears attracted to the smell of toilet paper?
1: No. Oh, no. Surely that's all right.
0: So I'd do that as well.
1: Pack and pack out. Yeah.
0: Oh, that's the tough part, packing that toilet paper out. I was reading some Instagram comments the other day that were talking about, like, do you know about those cloths that you can just strap on the outside of your backpack when you go backpacking and they're supposed to wipe your nunu?
1: No.
0: They're real. People on the internet weren't happy about them.
1: So. Yeah, I bet.
0: Oh, guys, in the background of this enlightening discussion, we're listening to My Truth by the Cocteau Twins. Which, this feels like My Truth.
1: Mm-hmm. A nunu rag.
0: I don't know about that. I don't know about that. Oh, Jenny, it's been lovely having you.
1: Oh my gosh, of course.
0: And for listeners, I'm sorry you didn't get all that Alex G track, but you got the next best thing.
1: Yeah.
0: So.
1: Hey, I come to represent him, you know.
0: Yeah, for sure. Jenny, peace and love. Right, enjoy your move and enjoy everything that life holds for you the next 24 hours at least.
1: Okay. Thank you.
0: I can't promise anything beyond that.
1: Yeah, no, I appreciate that it's like...
0: And I don't think you can either, to be honest. Like,
1: no, not really.
0: No.
1: All I'm ever praying for is a good next 24 hours. If you do that forever, you're forever all.
0: Yeah,
1: right,
0: really. I think that's actually what it's all about.
1: Yeah. So.
0: Thanks for the wisdom.
1: All right. Peace.
0: Mwah. Bye, Ontario baddie. Always great to have Jenny on the line. Another track. The tracks keep rolling, even if I'm speaking my truth. Is Loving Knowing? Is Loving Knowing by Car Culture and Physical Therapy? I think it is. 2 weeks ago, actually, I said I didn't like this album, and it was literally just because I listened to, like, maybe 3 tracks, and I liked one of the 3. So I take that back, and enjoy. Is Loving Knowing...

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It's me, I'm still here. You're still listening to CITR 101.9. And right now you're listening to Lukeman. Giver by Lukeman off of SD2. I've been listening to this album a lot. Now Lukeman has released SD3, so you know this is old news. But for me it's huge. I've been listening to this on the 99 just constantly. Oh, the Mac DeMarco's here, which means that my time with you is very quickly nearing an end. I don't know. There is quite a few tracks on here tonight that kind of are addressing love in the title. I keep touching the mic and it like zaps you. It makes little, you know what I mean? I wonder where that is. 2019, 10, 12, Fooled by Love. By Mac DeMarco. This is off his album with like 4,000 songs or something.

That's right. That's right. Just your bi-weekly dose of Mac DeMarco on CITR 101.9 FM. I don't know, y'all. Don't know if anyone else is going to do that for you. That may not be true. That may not be true. I think there's a lot of girls out here doing that for you. In fact, you know, I listen to Mac DeMarco and I'm like, I'm a BC girl. Like, I'm a BC girl. Yeah. I don't know. Like, it's just, I am like, I am one of those boulders on the beach on Vancouver Island when I listen to Mac DeMarco. It's true. I wouldn't lie to you. I don't know. It takes me there. It takes me there, and you can't get mad at me for it taking me there. You Got Me by Cornelia Murr. Oh, depressing track. But I love it. So if the track previous was like, I don't know, you're a coastal boulder on Vancouver Island, I don't know, this year you're a huge, big old drop of water in the ocean. That's what you are. That's what the song is. I don't know, man. It's getting to be that point in the show also where someone comes, you know, from the corner of the stage with the comical cane to drag me off stage. It's getting there, right? Getting too high on my own supply here on CITR 101.9 FM. And I am kidding, of course, for legal and regulatory reasons and real reasons. It's all a joke. Every single thing I say,

0: And just like that, we have one more caller this evening. Who could it be? About to find out, because you're going straight on air, caller. Welcome to CITR 101.9 FM. Who are you?
1: Hey.
0: Oh, Juge. Juge. I knew it'd be you. I knew it'd be you because I did. I recognized like a 514 as a Montreal diva in my life. And I don't know. I was hopeful.
1: So I was hopeful, like, on Juge. The radio?
0: Yeah, you're on the radio right now.
1: That's crazy. You're actually, anyone can just call.
0: Yeah. Well, if I let you. And like, if the area code's not sus, like, I know where my dolls are in terms of area.
1: Did you have to pause the song?
0: No, it was over, actually. You actually, like, it was perfect.
1: Wow.
0: But I would pause the song for someone with five. Oh, Juge. You know what? I'm kind of up. Thanks for asking. And how are you? Because, like, I feel like I'm more entertained by you since I checked your location recently and it was in Toronto.
1: Yeah. I'm in Toronto.
0: What are you doing?
1: I'm actually spending the week here. It's crazy. Well, initially I came here for a conference and now I'm just staying the week because like I've got nothing else to do and it's fun. Like Toronto in the summer is pretty cute.
0: Yeah, it is. Honestly, it is a lot of fun. I'll give respects to the six. My respects.
1: So it's like definitely entertaining. There's a lot to do. I'm like doing job applications.
0: How's it going?
1: Building with the gym inside because I'm with my cousin. So I'm like hitting the gym every day.
0: Oh my God, like Toronto out. Staycation with cousin. That's kind of a dream.
1: Exactly.
0: Dude.
1: But it's 10 p.m. I'm about to, well, it's almost 11.
0: Yeah, you got a honk. You got a honk.
1: I'm literally like all set up for bed. Like I just moisturized my hands.
0: Oh, Juge. Juge. Thanks for calling, Juge. Do you
1: but
0: have
1: then
0: like.
1: I was like, wait, I have 8 more minutes to call. Because I saw your story and I was like, okay, I'm going to do it.
0: Yeah, you got to. And I'm so glad you did. Oh, there is no theme today. The theme is like. The theme is no theme. There's often, like, that's how it goes. I don't know. I have one more track this evening. It's a Cocteau Twins song. Probably my favorite one on the playlist. Yeah. You know that. And the theme has just been, like, hello, it's the end of June. Where did the time go, by the way? And all of that.
1: It is the end of June. Yeah. It is, like, a bit of a transitionary.
0: Today.
1: There was a full moon a couple days ago.
0: Yeah, there was. You're on that. I'm on that too.
1: It's like feeling cyclical.
0: It's feeling incredibly cyclical and I'm freaking out. Yeah, for sure.
1: And are you overworked?
0: Actually, my good news to report to you and everyone listening is that normally I'm complaining about my corporate job when I come on and I'm not working overtime for the time being right now. So it's actually chill. Yeah, no, I got that news on Friday. I really like my emails were from 120. That's how many emails would be sitting in my inbox at the beginning of every day, like 100 to 120. Now we're down to 50. Okay, that's huge progress. That's huge progress. I locked in, and also a lot of people did some emails for me. So thank you.
1: I'm so happy for you.
0: Yeah, and it's chill. And I booked some tickets to see you.
1: You did.
0: Yeah. And guys, I can't wait to report back because I'm flying into this random ass airport. Flying into this random ass airport, I was like, ooh, $50 cheaper. Like, $50 cheaper. Like, you know what? I'm gonna have to take them up on that offer. I didn't even Google. Like, I remember getting on a shuttle, like a really convenient bus, right to the train station from the other airport when I last visited eons ago. And I was like, wow, that's so convenient. I don't know that it's gonna be the case here. I think it's gonna be.
1: Bro,
0: like,
1: you're flying into like Saint-Hippolyte de Mirabel.
0: Oh,
1: de
0: ben. Shit.
1: You're flying into like Quebec.
0: What?
1: Like everything's gonna be in French. Like,
0: no, oh Lord, oh Lord, have mercy. English. Okay, gonna have to lock in. Juge, our time is running up, Juge. Our time is running up.
1: Yeah.
0: Okay, well, good night. And like, thanks
1: for giving me all the time.
0: Oh my God, no. Like, what? I really had nothing else to say. I had nothing
1: I
0: else
1: you
0: to say.
1: The most glorious last 5 minutes of this Tuesday evening show.
0: And I hope that your head hits that pillow and you just honk.
1: I'm so excited. I'm going to read a little bit.
0: Oh, what book?
1: It's about witchcraft and feminism.
0: Fuck yeah. Yeah. Oh, guys, this was Juliet. This was Miss Juliet Ware, and this is Ella Mega Last Burls Forever. So you enjoy both those little tidbits. Carry it with you. Bye, Juge.
1: Mwah. Love you all.
0: Oh,
1: bye.
0: Yeah. Thanks, Juge. Thank you to, I actually cannot believe who I've been joined with today. This is, it actually is crazy. Sophie in the Six, Juge in the Six, and Jenny from the Six. You never know what you're gonna get. Oh, yeah, guys. And like, have a great 2 weeks. I don't know, stay safe. See you at the kids' pool if you're into that. Normally I do laps there. If you're into that, I don't know. It's pretty good. Wakes you up in the morning. See you in corporate jail. I wish. Won't be seeing you on Canada Day. I'm not participating, y'all. Sorry. I always got to speak my truth. And see you in my dreams. Could not forget about my dreams. Sometimes I do, though. Actually, guys, I need to make a commitment to my dreams. And maybe I need to do that on air next time. I don't know. I need to commit to my dreams. I do. I think I've realized that. But I'm getting into this all too late. Peace and love, you guys. Bye. Like, literally, bye. This has been Mozzie's Morsels on CITR 101.9 FM. And this is some Cocktail Twins singing to sleep.

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19: Hey, yo, you already know what time it is. 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Yamborghini, a.k.a. Lil Newport, a.k.a. I got too many motherfucking aliases, but you already know what time it is. Crime and treason in this motherfucking. Shout outs to these motherfuckers. 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

0: on fire, never in pain, always on time, trying to catch waves, yeah.
1: Catch, yeah.
0: Never on fire, never in pain, always on time, trying to catch waves, yeah.
1: Yeah, catch, yeah.
0: Opposite of the opposition, high stakes.

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Another episode of Crimes and Treasons Radio. 2 hours of uncensored hip-hop and trill-ish. 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From the University of British Columbia, deep, deep, deep in the woods. And yes, I know you've heard it already, but if you don't know already, this show is completely uncensored, meaning we say, we play, we do whatever the fuck we like, because we on the best station in the whole motherfucking universe, CITR 101.9 FM. And yes, we locked in and loaded for another episode of Crimes and Treasons Radio, yours truly, Jamal Steeles. And unless you've been living underneath a rock, man, there's nothing you've been listening to except Iceman, Maid of Honor, and Habibti. Yes, heavy rotation, whether it's on the radio, whether it's on Spotify, whether it's in your ride. Yes, Aubrey Drake Graham, he came through after damn near 9 months of a wait, 4 episodes. Of the Iceman Chronicles and 2 years of, you know, of us hearing everything Kendrick and the TDE camp had to put out. Yes, the boy. Yeah, the boy came through. Say what you want. We teased a few songs last week, but yeah, whether you live under a rock or not, you definitely know who Janice is at this point. Yeah, and if your name is Janice, it's going to be a long summer for you. That's all I'm going to say. But also in the news, speaking of Iceman, yes, UMG has been having some, they've been doing some kind of funny things with a lot of influencers, a lot of streamers noticing that UMG has taken down their streams or whatever videos they have been making supporting the Iceman project or the other two albums, and even some controversy with DJ Head out of Los Angeles, who is actually getting flamed on a bit by other people, including other DJs, because he decided to make a friendly version of the Iceman tracks, including Too Hard for the Radio. Basically, tracks that don't diss K-Dot, you know what I mean, DJ Mustard, anybody else that had a whole 2 years head start on Aubrey. But a lot of DJs aren't really feeling that, and they're saying there was no censorship for when everybody was yelling A minor. I know we didn't forget that. Also, speaking of UMG, George Clinton, yes, legendary George Clinton is also seems to be upset with UMG as he is suing them and taking them to court. Yes, seems they owe him some money as well. So we're going to see how that goes, because, you know, the classics and the OGs, they definitely deserve all their money, all their pennies. And George Clinton is definitely one of those. And still on the subject of music, of awards, of UMG, this just in, rumors, but this rumor seems like it has some weight to it. Rumors having it now that Drake has gone on and told the Grammys that he will not be submitting any of his 3 albums for this year's Grammy, with UMG quite upset and trying to do so without his permission. But I feel like Drake has already said how he feels about the Grammys, kind of akin to what Ye was saying years before, that he really doesn't need them. He doesn't see their value anymore. So we're going to see how this goes, because definitely UMG would like to try to cash in on these 3 albums. You can understand why they want to do that. But Drake has already stayed in the past. Basically, he doesn't fuck with y'all. He's over the Grammys. That 1 year he did win, they cut over his speech. They didn't like what he was saying. And after the past 2 years, you can kind of understand where he's coming from. But yeah, we're definitely going to get into some more of the Iceman project, Habibti, as well as Maid of Honor. But we also like to hear what y'all think out there. You can give us a call in the studio, 604-UBC-CITR, 604-822-2487. Also, big shout out to everybody checking us out on Twitch, twitch.tv/crimesandtreasons. Is how you can see me in the studio. You can see what it looks like out here at CITR 101.9. Yes, the same station as Nardwar, the Human Serviette, and other amazing shows. But right now, man, you locked in, you loaded with Jamal Steeles right here on Crimes and Treasons Radio.
We about to get into some new music right here, internationally and locally. Yes, internationally and locally. You might hear your songs out here, somebody repping your city. And if you got something to say a little later on in halftime, we're going to let you know how you can send us music so that we can play it for our listeners out there. For everybody else out there, lock in, load up.

0: What's the cost gonna be? 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

friend. Know what I'm saying? 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Ask Pluto Bank of 21, you know.

Yes, yes. Let us know what you think. 604-822-2487. Iceman, Aubrey, Drake, Graham. We gonna keep it in Toronto. New Tory Lanez.

0: Hey, what's going on? It's your girl, Havai Mighty. You are listening to Crimes and Treasons. Pull up.
1: The number you have dialed is not available at present.

to the A, then I went to the West, now here sipping orange wine. Fuck a little like transplanted dough in this bitch on the divine. I'm in the spot on the way to the top, do not waste my time. Came out of rubble, save me a couple, look at how time fly. Flight risk, I like this, enticing. Undermine once you see the way I'm icing. For New York, so the source, I get priceless. Out the gutter where I come from, shit might get all infused in the minute, make a move to the middle. Know your swab, don't swindle me, my eyes halfway. In the moon, feeling supple, since it's two, that's a couple. And there's room for a fuck you, I don't get my way, okay? Like my bubbles in the bathroom case.

Yeah, damn, she got it. Damn, yeah. Cash is not damn. Something yeah. I do. Damn, she got it. Damn, yeah. Had to match the braids cause I was.

Fuck with your nigga, I'm going through things. Gray hairs on my head mean I know a few things. I bought an iPhone that travels through time. FaceTime and got younger me on the line. Soon as he saw me, he just started crying. I told him, relax, everything gon' be fine. He wiped off his face, said he trying to be strong. But some days he feel like he doing it wrong. I told him, hold on, and passed off my phone to my oldest son and my youngest one. Said, I want you to look them straight in their face. Do that look like you been making mistakes? Fame is a drug you was chosen to take. Unfortunately, can't be sober and great. You're just like a flower the world wanna hold. They sniff on your petals until you get old. And then they dispose, a new flower grows. Can't take it personal, that's just how I go. Soon you gon' notice your high coming down. And that's the point that I call you from now. This is the fall off, I'm falling off how the rappers do when they can't find a new sound. Missing the day they was hot all year round. But life is a film that cannot be rewound.

Yes, yes, yes, y'all. Crimes and Treasons Radio with your host, Jamal Steeles. Yeah, we've been having a good time this past hour. Of course, we had to start off with the Iceman and one of the standout tracks by Drake and Lo Shimmy, I'm Spent. Definitely catching on. Definitely going to be in rotation this summer. Yeah, big shout out to the Zo Lo Shimmy on there. And big shout out to Drake. Again, another Haitian from Broward County, you know, in the Iceman mix. Also in there, of course, we had Central C, London's very own. Of course, Future and Molly Santana also in the mix. We had to have Tory Lanez and Toronto's very own Hawaii Mighty. Big up to Hawaii Mighty. Yes, she's a soldier out there. We're sending nothing but love and all the healing hands out there. She's in good health, so big ups to her. Toronto's very own Hawaii Mighty. We had to play a few tracks by her. Also, BC's own Eliza Smith. And also, we had to end it with, you know, a little classic right now. J. Cole, we never can forget about Jermaine. Bombs in the Ville, Hit the Gas. Yes, one of the three chefs in the kitchen. Like Drake said, there was just too many chefs between K-Dot, J. Cole, and himself. If you're just tuning in right now, this is around halftime in the show. We like to take a little break. We like to tell y'all what we was playing, what we going to play, and also give you a chance to just catch your breath. Big shout out to everybody checking us out on Twitch, twitch.tv/crimesandtreasons, as well as everybody else rocking with us on the information superhighway, CITR.ca. If you're getting out of your whip and you want to keep listening to us once you enter your home or, you know, on your cell phone, it's that simple. Also, during the halftime, we'd like to let you know about some events going on in the city. Something going on right now, and somebody that we often champion are the Icon Hip Hop Cypher Boys, you know, formerly known as the Cleveland Dam Cypher Guys. Yes, Icon Hip Hop is back at it again. They got something going on right now, till late at 120 West Hastings. Big shouts to everybody out there. Of course, Gold Kid. Man, who else we got? We got Bobby Blaze. Man, Son of Anubis. You already know what I'm talking about. Big shouts to the whole crew out there. Yes, and as well as some of the newer ones, Montenegro and the others doing the thing. Be sure to check them out. Past few weeks, they had Sticky Fingers, J-Kin, as well as some of your favorites in the city, including Hungry and Junk. So be sure to go check them out. Icon Hip Hop, 120 West Hastings. All going on till real late, so be sure to check them out. Also happening this week, Friday, Saturday, and Monday, of course, 147 East Pender, Fortune Sound Club. No Ice Cream Sound. They always got Happy Ending Fridays, as well as Sup Foo Saturdays with Silu, as well as our bon Joy Torres, and many more. Be sure to check them out. And if you can't make it out on the weekend, remember, they be having the thing going down on Mondays, Midnight Mondays, the only fried chicken party in the city, sponsored by Down Low Chicken. They're also going to be having a special fundraiser for none other than Shay, Sugar Shay. It's going to be a fundraiser for her parents that lost everything in the fire. So not only do you get to support a great cause and a great person, you also get to get yourself some fried chicken and dance and cheap drinks Monday night. Yes, that's Midnight Mondays, 147 East Pender, Fortune Sound Club. Now, if any of you out there think you got something to let us know, whether it's an event, whether it's music, whether it's just something really dope in the hip-hop sphere, remember, all you got to do is send that over to DJ at Crimes and Treasons. And yes, if you're sending tracks, first and foremost, make sure that shit is fire, fuego, 100. Second, make sure it's properly labeled so I know who we playing. And number three, you got to make sure that's an MP3 format. Yes, if you heard any local artists tonight, they followed all three of those rules. And look, you heard him, and you're going to hear even more coming up. All you got to do is send that on over to DJ at Crimes and Treasons. Now we're about ready to get back into some more music. One of the tracks making a lot of noise off the Iceman trilogy, that's what I'm just going to call it right now, is none other than Too Hard for the Radio, produced by none other than P-Lo, who is actually right out here, yes, out here at the University of British Columbia, the Doug Mitchell Thunderbird Arena. To be specific, he was part of the International Dance League competition that went down out here. From what I heard, Van City won it. But, of course, everybody was amped up with the Bay Area's own P-Lo providing the sound. So we're going to start it right off, right back up right here with Drake, produced by P-Lo. The track is Too Hard for the Radio right here on Crimes and Treasons Radio.

0: telling me you actually put Nolan over Tarantino?
1: Yes.
0: You are absolutely full of shit if you believe that.
1: Look, I'm not saying it.
2: Dealing in my cypher, I revolve around science.

once upon an enchanted mind state. The night fell on Toontown like a black Steinway, and the discord it created was the perfect segue into these events recorded later in my journal. I was working graver shifts with me and B had shifted to nocturnalistic patterns of existence for survival, conversating through the night, anticipating his arrival. But on the night in question, restlessness was in the air when I was staring out the window at that big world out there. The telepathic tripper didn't wait for further clues. He grabbed his knapsack and jacket, threw on some jeans and shoes. Somehow we both knew we weren't meant to stay in, so 10 p.m. out the door is where the story began. Up McPherson to Victoria, across the black bridge, through the park by the river, saw some kids down by the beds and stopped to clap gaps, share raps, compare facts. When this guy looks me in the eye and says, "Where you at? Haven't you found Jesus? I ain't seen you at the church. Don't you know that only he has the answers for what you search? Obedience comes first before understanding is rude, so let's you follow my lead. You just fodder for the beast." So many searching for a higher power in the world we live in. The sun has risen, yet we scour on a mission trying to find a higher power in the world we live in. Cause everyone wants to belong when it's gone. So many searching for a higher power in the world we live in. The sun has risen, yet we scour on a mission trying to find a higher power in the world we live in. Cause everyone wants to belong when it's gone. And about this time you stop and that's where I began. I had a question of my own, lowered my tone and took his hand and said, "First up my man, I gotta give you all my love. And far be it for me to break the branch up of the dove. You've got something to hold on, for that you should be thankful. But in 49 cycles, I've gripped many handfuls, and each had many angles with many paths to explore. As soon as I thought I found the truth, it just opened more doors. And everything encountered seemed much better than the last. And each and everywhere I turned, I found something to clash. Which Bible do you read, and have you read another? From the Old Test to New Test, from cover to cover. To answer your question, yes, I have found Jesus. But have you found a large jar spoken to believers of Muhammad or the Buddha, Hubba Hubbard or Koresh? They all think they found the truth and won't hear nothing less. But I've heard so much more, far too much for this one telling. And I doubt you even hear me over the sound of your voice yelling. So I'ma keep this brief for the sake of my belief that no true spiritual being would instigate a beef. And I believe in peace and I pray for peace of mind for myself, my crew, for you and all of mankind. So when I finally sit before the judge beyond the sky, whoever he may be, I pray you understand. So many searching for a higher power in the world we live in. The sun has risen, yet we scour on a mission trying to find a higher power in the world we live in. Cause everyone wants to belong when it's gone. So many searching for a higher power in the world we live in. The sun has risen, yet we scour on a mission trying to find a higher power in the world we live in. Cause everyone wants to belong when it's gone.

0: sweet thing with a little spice. 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
1: Switches and pistols and drakes.

Yes, yes, yes, world. That about concludes another episode of Crimes and Treasons Radio. We had to go out with Cut Corners remix, Everybody Gets Down. Big shout out to Cut Corners. Also in the mix earlier tonight, Havaya Mighty. Also had Tona. Also in the mix, K-Rec and Four Eyes. Yes, yes. Of course, Drake was in the mix as well. D98, as well as Isosceles, all the way from Japan. Remember, y'all, if you want to get your tracks played on the show, remember to follow the rules that were listed before and be sure to send them at DJ@CrimesandTreasons for your chance to be played. Until next week, everybody, be good and be safe.

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1: 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I'm your host, Issa Arian, and it's nice to be back after a few weeks. Listen, if you never listened to the show before, it's got a nice tree. Listen, I have like over 3 weeks just worth of things that have just been stewing in my brain, just feelings that I've had, things that I have kind of experienced that, you know, would like to share with you. If you never listened to the show before, what we'd like to do here is talk about what's going on here locally, what's going on in the province, you know, the country, the, you know, the world. We'll talk about the world today. And just kind of like how we're experiencing it. I feel like, you know, whether you left the country or whether you didn't, or whether you stayed here, it feels like, or whether, you know, whether wherever you're listening from, like, it feels like everybody is experiencing just a little bit more. And I was a hater. So, like, if you listen to the show all the time, you know, I was a hater. And we'll listen, there's lots of things to hate, but we'll get to that later. Just because I like to introduce some new music, like talk a little bit about my trip, like just kind of like what I just, you know, my birthday happened. I feel like, you know, it's nice to have a birthday in June where I get to kind of reflect on the first half of the year and kind of just look at it. And, you know, it's something about spending my birthday. I feel like I frequently spend some time by myself and just kind of think about it. And it provides a nice time. And then also to come back to Vancouver, and the weather's amazing and the World Cup is going on. And and it's not just the World Cup is going on. Listen, people are, not only are people freaking out about soccer, but people are still doing some dumb shit. And you know, here we always like to talk about the dumb shit. Always like to talk about how animals, they're not here to play. They're not here to play with you. They're not here to play with your dogs. We're going to talk a little bit about how you can maybe keep yourself safe this summer. And we've got a special guest live from the island, and he'll jump in a little later. But until then, listen, I got some music for you, and we'll jump back into some nice and listen. People might be tired of the World Cup, but not me, and not yet.

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1: 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We are broadcasting from the unceded Musqueam, Coast Salish, Tsleil-Waututh, Squamish Nations territory. It's so nice to come back to Vancouver with the weather being just kind of amazing, how it can be in the summertime. I had a nice sailing trip, which was, I feel like every once in a while, and I feel like I'm very blessed to have these experiences that happen quite frequently, where I'm just like, how did I get here? And then I had one of those experiences this, over the past, I guess, 3 weeks, where I'm just sailing, and I'm just like place. I'm just like, how did I end up here, you know? And feeling very blessed. And you get those moments when you kind of travel. We'll see if this mic works.
2: Hello.
1: Oh, that's the wrong one.
2: Hello.
1: Okay,
2: hello,
1: yeah.
2: Hello.
1: Cool. And so, listen, you guys don't know Homeboy Jules, Crimes and Treasons. Off the Beaten Path, he comes on. Listen, he's a guest. Whenever he comes on, he's a star, though. So, I got to experience something as I was traveling. You know that moment where you're just kind of standing there and you're just like, Jules, you travel. You're looking out and you're just like, what?
2: Yeah.
1: Yeah, you're just like, what? Like, how did I get here? Mm-hmm. Where am I at?
2: I do know that feeling.
1: Am I the first in my bloodline to walk on these streets?
2: Mm-hmm. Mm-hmm.
1: Answers normal a lot of times.
2: Is yes. Yeah, yes, you are the first. and maybe what's the future hold for a future bloodline, right?
1: For our future, yeah. You know.
2: Yeah.
1: It's kind of crazy. I mean, right now you're the only one here that has a future bloodline. So.
2: That's true, but you know, could happen for you. But also,
1: don't wish that on me, man.
2: it's also maybe an interesting one of like all the things that had to happen for you to come to that place and then for it to be the experience you're having right now. And to think all that's happened in the world at all times, it's like that you ended up there. Like you're on a boating trip, I think. And then some of the things you experience, it's...
1: Yeah, it's crazy. I mean, like, it's like, one, I think sailing is kind of just, well, one, it is the most, like, uppity thing that exists. And like, I've reached levels that I have never seen before to just see the, like I call it, like, I'm like, I went sailing on a sailboat racing trip or yacht racing trip, and I'm like, oh no, these are the real whites.
2: Here they are.
1: in the rawest form. I'm like, just sailing, enjoying the rosé, the champagne. I'm like, it felt like every rich person was in the world was just in this one tiny town, but like I know that it was not even a fraction of the amount of rich people that just exist within the world, and it's just like, wow. Wow, there's a lot of, like, we like to think there's not that many rich people. No, there's a lot of them. There's a lot of rich people. A lot of really, really ridiculously wealthy people that just kind of exist in the world. And, you know, like, I mean, there's times when I felt like, I'm like, man, I'm really a peasant out here.
2: Yeah. Yeah, especially, you know, when people are talking about things they do to relax and they're like, oh, I'll just go and get the whatever wealth thing that would be like, oh, that would take a month of my salary.
1: More than, I was in a conversation. I was in a conversation with someone who was talking about how, I said it to say, because they live in Vancouver. They might listen to, they might be driving home in there, you know, they might listen to the radio. No, they're actually not listening to the radio. They're not listening. But anyways, they're talking about just how you know, just like, oh my gosh, we're in Saint-Tropez. So I'm like, everything is mad expensive. But you're like, okay, I only live once. I'm only going to experience this with the people I'm here with at this very moment, one time in my life. It'll never be like this ever again. And they're like, oh yeah, you know, we come here a few times a year. They're like, you know, we didn't want to go out to dinner. We didn't want to like go out to dinner. We didn't want to have to cook or anything. So we hired a chef. And then she was like, how much do you think the chef was? And my friend was like, I don't know, $10,000. And she was like, I know, right? Such a deal.
2: Yeah.
1: Such a deal for a week. Such a deal. And I'm like, I'm in the conversation. I have to be like, oh,
2: that's
1: yeah,
2: crazy.
1: That's crazy. I'm like, I have to be like, oh yeah, such a deal. Wow. You know, like that. But also at the same time, I'm like, that's crazy.
2: Yeah. Time to start cooking.
1: Time to start cooking. I mean, but that's the thing. It's like, yeah, you think like, I could get paid $10 to do a show. No, and they're just like thinking like, okay, how can I make another $10,000 so I can fuck it off? But anyways, and they weren't even rich people there. They were just like regular degulars.
2: They're not even
1: creepy. The rich people weren't even talking to me. You know, that's not you know, they're not even in the conversation.
2: You showed me a boat, and I looked up what it was to spend one night on that boat, and it was like, $6,000 or $7,000
1: euros.
2: Euros per night per boat. I was like, damn, that's a lot of money, dude.
1: Yeah. But also, it was just kind of crazy. It's like it kind of reaffirmed my feeling that people shouldn't have that much money, you know. Like I definitely didn't go the other way. Like I was walking through the Central Park City, and there was a guy who was wearing a T-shirt that said "Happiness can't buy money," and I was like, "Damn, that is the." I wish I had my camera at the time. I was like, "That's like Central Park right there." Not even thinking about our asses. Like that's the thing. So like it's like there's like the people who are like upper middle class, you know, people you work with, who you're like, my boss makes too much money. She's thinking about you in a way that's like maybe disdain. You know, maybe she rides the bus or he rides the bus, and you know, every once in a while they commute to work, they get on the SkyTrain, or you know, they take their kids to someplace. You know, they go down to BC Place to go watch the Whitecaps. Yeah, they got season tickets, but they got to go to A&W, so they got to like mix in with you guys. You know, mix in with us. You know what I mean? And these people are not mixing in. They never see a poor, you know. You know, we were their first poors, you know, like that. They're looking at us like.
2: They actually don't even know how to talk to you because they're like, $10,000 is cheap for a chef.
1: Yeah. And that's like you're like, and they know that I would be just bullshitting, you know.
2: Yeah.
1: Anyways, had a great time. Anyways, had a great time.
2: Trying to be polite.
1: Anyways, had a great time. Had a great time. Yeah, I come back into the World Cup. The World Cup has been interesting, obviously, because, you know, on here we are, you know, at least previous to the World Cup, you know, I was like, World Cup, what's it going to do for the city besides cause problems? And listen, haven't seen one problem yet. I mean, I haven't seen one problem. I've just been having a good time. I got to come back like 2 weeks after the World Cup had started. So I think there was like a little World Cup burnout from people. Like, I think, like, I'm like, this party is fun. I'm like, I bet it was more fun last week. But it was still fun for me because it was my first time. So I wasn't feeling that. It's so nice to be able to like walk down the street and just kind of know I'm going to run into somebody I know. You know, it's nice to see people walking around in jerseys in the city, have these places set up. I think that like, coming from Europe where people are just kind of sitting in the squares and these plazas and downtown, and they're smoking their cigarettes and they're just drinking and they're just like, you know, having a good time and sitting on steps and just kind of like occupying the city, but like in a regular normal basis, like it doesn't really need a special event. And it feels like with Vancouver, I'm like, how are they going to mess it up? You know, like we got it right now. It's nice. You walk down Granville. It's nice. The people are out. You know, it's like the ratio is good of the people on the street. You know, it's like we got it. Like, you know, it doesn't really feel like there's people displaced. They are just outnumbered by, you know, by people who are down there, you know, down there having a good time and just kind of like looking to, just chill. And so it's been pretty nice to go downtown and to see that, see all the cops standing around. Just kind of makes me think about all the money that the city is spending. You know, I don't want to get into the hating too fast. Well, I'll leave the hating for after the next musical break. But it just seems like it's just nice that the city has kind of come together. I had some friends in town from Maryland, and we watched the Canada game on Sunday. And it was just nice to feel like they had some steaks and sat with some strangers, and they let us sit in, and we're all rooting for, you know, for Canada. I can't remember who they were playing, but we were just like, you know what? I hope they win. And they won, and everybody had a good time. People sitting in the parks, having a few beers. It just kind of feels like very summer. Like, this is just like, this is what Vancouver could be. Like, there's lots of people that, it's like, where do these people come from? Like, mm-hmm. Where do all these people come from? It just feels this fun vibe, and, you know, it would be nice if this was something that could be continued.
2: Mm. World Cup every year in Vancouver.
1: I would think I like the World Cup. I think we could do the World Cup once a month. You know, we could get a nice. And it's also been nice. I mean, obviously, I work at a company that really is behind this kind of football and got a lot of football fans, and so. It's nice to be at work. And, you know, I wonder if there's like we're going to have a World Cup moment here in Vancouver. Like one of those, you know, what is the thing that is going to last? And maybe we'll talk about something that is permanent and World Cup related when we get back. But here is a quote, Chris, with, "The sky is blue because the sunset is red."

minute to wait. Pivot shit start tipping like domino. Hearts broken, no minutes, still gotta fuck some commas up. Promise we never wind up in Romulus. The role Manila now, niggas feeling lost in Acropolis. The prestige, body counts in the backstage. After curtain call, I go back to burying passways. Showtime, sleeping need a blind, it's blackface. Back of steel, niggas pack steel, parents can keep away. Drought deep, when waterworks need to cascade. Trying to figure out how to feel without sipping cash, dang. How to chill us out, all my niggas end up in fast lane. Screen of grass dies on either side when seasons change. See the way my account set up. You can overdraft all you want, just know your partner's gonna get fed up. You gon' take some hits on your way to getting that bread up. On God, it's hard to let down your guard before you get up. Just keep on saying, when I'm 6 feet, keep on saying. When the low.

ice cream keep on saying, whose man's is this? Pull it to the function, I'm suited like an evangelist. Swear my life a movie, directing, watching the camera shift. Yeah, you see the fiction, my niggas lit like a candlestick. Trying to sneak in the crib, moving like Joe Pesci. Before the night, it's through the old Jesse. This nigga skating, damn, I'm so Gretzky. I used to always want the old Zeppies. Niggas is clean, but knowing the flow messy. Struggle meals, remember eating that white bologna. My older sister made that rice aroni. Damn, I probably had the diaper on me. I'm born in 88, but fam moved in 89. Then that shit was a crazy time. Catch my drift like Mike Piazza at the Mets game. Try moving with peace, but understanding the set bank. I was hella young at the barbershop when I met Kane. Conversations with Quella is crazy, talking about death fame. Niggas is hurting, hope they healing in Godspeed. Broken hearts, leaving them comments all in their IG. Candlelight visuals, she bringing teddy bears. Why they always wait till you gone to really show they care? Damn.

0: talk of as it came up into it started. The cost went up $100 million literally every month. The first month that we started talking about it, it was $460 million. And now the price tag is up to over $750 million. And I don't really necessarily know what that includes, but that's kind of the figure that that the news has settled on. And when we think about $750 million over seven games, like, we will have one more game here in Vancouver on this seventh, and that will be the last kind of the last like World Cup thing that happens here in Vancouver. And I don't actually necessarily know how that impacts kind of the rest of the experience as we go on. I do know that the P&E is closed for the next 3 days or 2 days. Not sure why, but I know that the P&E is closed. So that part of the experience is being dialed down. And so for $750 million, like, I think that, you know, after we get past the hype and we see what type of policies remain or what type of infrastructure remains or what type of just kind of like what is the vibe of the city that remains afterwards, and we're gonna see, like, does it feel like it's worth $750 million? Because you know, there's so many articles that if you read, if you look at Twitter or you look at really the only way you can get news on social media in Canada, you look at Twitter, but if you look at kind of any of the news outlets, they talk about how bars are making money, how hotels are making money, how you know, there's an article in the CBC with the worst headline I've ever read, or maybe not the worst one I've ever read, but it says FIFA World Cup leaves mark on Granville Street tattoo shops. And it's like, leaves mark on, you would think that's a bad thing, but all it is about the tattoo shops getting a lot of walk-in clients and more clients than they have obviously had in a while. And so we see, like, you know, tattoo shops going up and bars and hotels, but I don't own a tattoo shop, and I don't own a bar, and I don't own a hotel, and none of my friends do either. So it doesn't really feel as if that that money always feels equally distributed, even if the city is recouping. I mean, when I say the city, I mean the businesses of the city. But when we think about the cost of what it's costing us, the taxpayers, the people who live here, it's $750 million. And like, how much are we going to recoup back from that? I would be very interested at those numbers, especially because most of the people that I've talked to or have run into, you know, during the World Cup, or have been like adjacent, where, you know, you just kind of give a high fives to strangers, they're all from Vancouver. Like, it's not, or, you know, or Vancouver Metro. It's not like too many people, you know, I mean, there's some, but there's not too many people that I've heard coming from out of town. Jules, how about you? Have you in Victoria? What is the vibe like in Victoria? Because there's no games there.
1: No games there. I'm from Victoria, so I came over here.
0: Mm-hmm. I count that as Vancouver Metro.
1: Yeah. It is. It's noticeably different over here. Like, it's noticeably active, but it doesn't feel that much different than a normal day in Vancouver to me. You know, it seems like whenever I'm here, people are out. But I guess to be fair, I've only been out to the P&E. I haven't really been out to downtown to see, like, what's the vibe like.
0: Yeah.
1: But I hear you. $750 million is a lot.
0: $750 million.
1: I'd like a stadium out of that, or at least a boulevard or something. You know what I mean? Like, are there new benches that were put in? You know, like, I don't know what the infrastructure is, but I was around the P&E. I didn't see anything radically different, but I did like seeing all the energy of people. Like,
0: yeah, I mean, I'm not, definitely not hating on the energy.
1: Yeah,
0: definitely not hating on the energy, but the fact that just the idea that $750 million, like, what does that look like?
1: Yeah.
0: Afterwards.
1: Yeah.
0: Because, like, if I told you that I paid $750,000, and you'd be like, "Wow, you bought a house. That's

0: amazing.
1: Yeah.
0: But if I was like, no, I went on vacation for 3 weeks, you would be like,
1: That's a bit much.
0: Damn, that's crazy.
1: Yeah.
0: What did you get for that? And I could tell you, oh, man, you're not going to believe it. The parties were amazing. You'd be like, the parties were amazing?
1: Yeah.
0: They're like, how many times can you spend $750 million? And you're like, don't worry about it. It wasn't my money.
1: Yeah.
0: It wasn't my money. It was yours, actually. It was yours, actually. It was yours. It was actually your money.
1: Yeah.
0: It was actually your money. Yeah, and so, it'll be interesting. Like, I did see a video of Ken Sim in his chant, and the only thing worse than Ken Sim's chant and the Canadians he was with is the U.S. chants. Mm. I don't know if you've heard the U.S. chants, but the U.S. chants where they say, I like it, I love it, and then we believe that we will win. And,
1: oh, yeah, yeah.
0: And those chants got to be some of the worst chants in the world. Like, I mean, and I think the World Cup is like, when you don't even have to be hyperbolic about kind of like, are these chants the worst? Like, I seen the Norway team, and they got their whole, all their fans, they sit down and they do the clap and they do the rowing thing pretty tight.
1: Mm-hmm.
0: You know, you got Spanish, all the Latin countries and Spain, and they're all chanting in Spanish. I'm like, that sounds tight. I don't know what they're saying.
1: Mm-hmm.
0: Sounds tight. French teams, African teams, they got the drums, everything. And then you got the U.S. I like it. I love it. And I'm like, maybe it's just because I know the language that I think is corny. But there's lots of chants that I have done in English over my lifetime as an athlete that weren't corny as fuck. And and it's kind of interesting just because, like, the World Cup is a very nationalistic, like, somebody came up to me today, I have a coworker who's Romanian. She's like, well, I'm obviously rooting for Bosnia. Mm. Sorry if that offends you. I'm like, why would that offend me? I'm like, I'm American.
1: Hit it up.
0: We don't care about this soccer. And also, even if I did, I'm like, listen, we definitely don't care about losers. Like, that's one thing about, it's like, I feel like all sides of America can agree on. Listen, we do not like losers.
1: Right.
0: And it doesn't matter what you lose in. We don't like that. And so I'm reserving my rooting for the U.S. team until all the African teams get knocked out.
1: Hmm.
0: France gets knocked out. Any team that's got Africans on it gets knocked out. And then Canada gets knocked out.
1: Yeah.
0: And then I guess by that would mean the United States is hoisting the World Cup. And then I will be rooting for the United States.
1: If they win, then you'll jump back.
0: If they win, I'm like, the thing is, I'm a citizen, so I've always got, they've got space on me on that bandwagon. I don't need to run. I don't need to run for that bus. The bus is slow. And I'll get on it eventually, and they have to stop.
1: But I believe that we will win is like the Costco Kirkland of slogans. You know, like, that is a Walmart style slogan.
0: It is a very corporate.
1: Yeah.
0: And like, not like, and I was talking to Jules about this a little earlier because I went to Chipotle before I came to the show, because, you know, you gotta listen, my Tuesdays, my busy days, need a little bit of fuel up. So I go to Chipotle before I come here, and listen, I'm from, like, you know, I just turned 37 3 weeks ago, so getting up there, you know, but I am from when Chipotle hit the streets, like,
1: clean.
0: When Chipotle, I was there when Chipotle first hit the streets, like, there was no Chipotle's.
1: Mm.
0: And then there was Chipotle's. And I was there. I seen all of the, you know, I've seen $6.95 burritos. I've seen just kind of as it has progressed into what it is. And Chipotle right now is shitpotle.
1: Shitpotle.
0: Shitpotle. It is sloppy in there.
1: Mm.
0: I seen a guy pulled a tinfoil. I don't know where he bent down so far. I was like, do you get that from the underground? Because that shit was, where did you pull that from? I asked him that. He was like, oh, no. Because I asked him, was that on the floor? And he was like, no. It was on the bottom shelf. I was like, might as well been on the fucking floor. I was like, this is terrible. It was all, I'm like, they, like, if you looked at the sour cream, it was all caked up. I'm like, disgusting. Nope. I was telling Julie, I'm like, you know, I might have to, I might have to call corporate. I was like, I took pictures and everything. I was like, I felt very much like Karen, and I'm like, you know what? I'm not gonna yell at anybody here. I'm just gonna send an email.
1: Send an email.
0: I'm put on Google review. First off, I'm getting these $14 back. Like that's like my main motivation.
1: Yeah, hell yeah.
0: Getting the $14 back, and then also just being like, hey, you know, it doesn't have to be like this. And just like the U.S. chant, doesn't have to be like this. Like we have some of the most prolific wordsmiths of the English language who reside in the borders of the lower 48. They don't even have to go to Alaska or Hawaii. They can just stay within the continental U.S. And listen, we have
1: excellent
0: wordsmiths.
1: 300 million people.
0: Pusha T already wrote the jingle for McDonald's. Yeah. Ba-da-ba-ba-ba.
1: It's a hit. Yeah, you should get him for World Cup.
0: Get somebody, because I believe that we will win is ass.
1: Yeah, it's pretty weak.
0: Listen, this isn't where you're going to come to get the results of the World Cup, because listen, I've just been betting very small amounts. But listen, what you will get is an understanding that your taxpayers, every bit of fun that you're having right now, soak it up, because you've paid at least $300 for it. Like, if you think about the population of Vancouver, the taxes you paid at least $300-$400 for your fun. So, whether you got into the game or not, you know, don't think of these fan zones as free. Don't think of Jackpool Plaza as free or the shipyards as free, because listen, that is what we pay for, and we deserve to be able to enjoy that, especially during this time. When we get back, though, we're going to talk a little bit about how some of the Coyotes in Vancouver out here running wild, and also how important it is to be safe when you hit the water.

0: Back it off the beaten path here on 101.9 CITR.ca. And listen, I got some breaking news for you. Listen, if you didn't know, Kristi Noem, she was a, she used to be in just heavy in MAGA politics. She was the former Secretary of Homeland Security before she was fired in Trump's second term. And she was one of the key politicians in the United States who was trying to, you know, how do we say, annex Canada, called it the 51st state, called it, you know, just talked about how they were going to take over Canada. She was one of the people. And she was hired as a Vancouver-based mining exploration company called Nova Red Mining Inc., and they are copper exploration. Anyways, I'm just saying, think, how did she get a visa and my visa got denied? That's the real question. Like, how did she get a visa and I struggled to get one? Listen, if you see Kristi Noem on the street, you should, you know, give her the nice Canadian stare. You know, I don't know what people do here, but I don't know, like, I would say, you know, you can talk shit to her, but realistically, people in Canada not talking shit to anybody on the street. The last thing anybody in Canada wants to do is talk shit to people on the street. You know, you even see, and it's nice till you're letting the people who want to take over you move into your house. Seems strange. Like when I had to fill out for my PR, you have to fill out these paperwork that say, you have never kind of worked with the terrorist organization. You've never supported a terrorist organization. You've never supported sedition against your government. You've never supported sedition against the, you know, you never supported anything against the Canadian government. And like when she was filling that out, she had to fill out that I did do that. And they still let her get a visa, which is crazy. Crazy because she doesn't actually have, like, if you look at her resume, how is she qualified to be on the board of a mining company, and why does she get a visa? It's all shenanigans, all a bunch of bullshit. But what isn't bullshit is a Vancouver man calling for action after a coyote snatched and killed his chihuahua near Trout Lake. And now the province and local conservation groups have received reports on coyotes acting aggressively towards your pets. Now, I'm with the coyotes on this one. But the coyotes, the chihuahua looks nice. The pictures of him looks like he had a good life. But you know what's missing from these pictures, Jules? You know what's missing from these pictures?
1: What?
0: A leash.
1: Good point.
0: Listen, this guy's showing all these pictures of his. Listen, got a sweater on, got a jacket, but no leash.
1: No leash.
0: Now I think one of the things.
1: Not even a collar.
0: There's no even place to put this. Listen, this guy has got his chihuahua, and what is that?
1: That is a, that's a wrap.
0: That's a wrap.
1: That's a wrap.
0: That's a wrap. He's rapping, listen, worst rapping.
1: Chest wrap.
0: That's a chest wrap, a baby wrap for a chihuahua. Now, understand, looks cute. Mm-hmm. Looks like you would have got, this man looks like he would have got his chihuahua snatched up at Trout Lake.
1: I gotta agree with you on that.
0: It looks like, hey man.
1: It is.
0: I think it's about some personal accountability.
1: Yeah,
0: and
1: I think so.
0: And you lost your chihuahua. Like, the coyote could have only, like, especially because I do these stories all the time. Mm. I'm looking at these stories all the time. I have read stories about mountain lions attacking children. Mm. Dad's fighting them off. You know why? Because the dad was close to the child. Mm. Your chihuahua and you were nowhere near each other. And so that is, your chihuahua's prey. Your chihuahua is not just, like, if a bird would have come down and swooped up and snatched up the chihuahua, which I have seen happen. I seen a hawk grab a chihuahua out of a backyard.
1: Whoa.
0: And if a hawk will do that to a chihuahua, what are you going to do? Call the bird conservation? No. So if the same case with the coyote, why would I blame?
1: That's a pretty small chihuahua.
0: Why would I blame the coyote? Your chihuahua was prey. You let it walk around without a leash at Trout Lake. You know there's coyotes there. What, are you going to be mad at the coyote for going coyote? That doesn't make any sense. And listen, if you're listening to this, you got a cat. Your cat likes to go outside. And he gets ate. Your cat lost.
1: That's a good point.
0: Your cat just lost. Like, I mean, like it's, yeah, it's sad, but like your cat just lost. Your cat just lost. And there's nothing to be mad at. There's nobody to be angry with except for yourself because you let your cat out the house. And the same thing with your chihuahua. If you let your chihuahua off the leash.
1: That's a good reminder.
0: It's a good reminder. It's a hard lesson. It's an expensive lesson, but it's a lesson that needed to be learned. And I got one last story for the streets. And it's really, you know, I love boating, love being out on the water. But if you didn't know, up to almost 20 people this year have died from drowning in BC. This time last year, there was only 14. But there's 6 people missing from a, I'm not sure if they ever got found. I mean, they were missing yesterday when I was reading the news. But a boat had capsized and sunk, and there were people who were just missing in the water. They just could not find them. And I haven't looked to see if they found them yet, but you know, you have to remember that the water is dangerous out here, and it's one of those things where I was, you know, when I was in the med talking to people about the water there, and they're just like, oh, the water's warm. It's, you know, 14, 15 degrees. Like, you just fall in the water. You just, like, are just there, and, you know, hopefully somebody comes pick you up. But here it's cold, and, like, if you can't swim, you'll just die. And so it's important to remember that when you are out on the water, being in the water, making sure that you are trying to keep yourself safe. It's important. There's no joke to that. There's no joke to being safe in the water, because it can happen to literally anybody. Like, I had a friend whose little brother passed away last week, who was trying to swim across the Potomac River, and him and his friends struggled to get across, and he didn't make it. And it's one of those things where it can be everything can be playful just one moment, and the next moment it can be dire. And yeah, it's very important to understand that, and to remind people that who you're around, that the water is not something to play with, because it just does its thing. It's happy that you're there, but it doesn't really care. Powerful, yeah. Yeah, it doesn't really care. But hey, listen, we do this every week, 10 to 11, right after Crimes and Treasons. 11. We basically got the whole Tuesday. We don't have Jules every week, so thanks, Jules, for joining the show. Appreciate you.
1: My pleasure.
0: Cool. And, you know, until next week, we're out. Hopefully, you know, the next few weeks, guys, nice some Canada games. You know, don't bet all your money away, but I'm out. If you do plan on betting, you know, call in Off the Beaten Path. Give us some tips, you know. Give us some tips.

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2: 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Crimes and Treasons, this is your boy Just Blaze. Right now you're rocking with Jules Andre Brown, Rolly Rose, Jamal Steels, and Horsepower. You know what it is, right?
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0: Another week has passed, the future was bleak, and this is Urban Mutant on KHUH LP Seattle. Furthermore, CITR 101.9 Vancouver on Mixcloud at mixcloud.com/urbanmutant. Bringing you haunted and damaged music every week for 3 hours, a lot of the times with a guest mix. And this week, the guest mix is from Warmfield. Warmfield is a parageographical exploration of the people, places, and folklore of the West Riding and its fringes, electronics, and words. Paul Broom from Warmfield sent us an email saying, "This one is called Lurkers of the Threshold. They've all got that kind of edge or something feel to them, sometimes a hopeful something, sometimes a dread. Some old fever dreams and a bunch of more recent ones." That's Paul Broom. And this is the Warmfield Hour guest mix on Urban Mutant.

Dying, I'm over my life.

I went to love instead of war. I built a trench in romance. It didn't work, and then some. Once upon a bus, I just struck each match, then torn the box to minuscule. A man gets on and asks me for a match. To pass the weeks and hours, a million things like this are done and said. The red ink high and drying in the wind, and in the never-ending night, the peacock tends to grins. When you are older at the ripe old 20-something age, the heart gets ripped to ribbons, and heartache frames it all in bucket loads with holes. Detective on that hopeless heath, a million days, Orbisoned in shades and leather, five full bins, an Irish setter. This scorched grass hurts, but who would want for easy lives, you say? As if it was a case of handing out the biscuits. Heartaches are home from home. There is patience, I fall, I bawled, you set out stall. Something quivers and a gong is banging in a foreign hall. It's dandy fine to piss that time. Acres of earth cry out for wine or more. Leave the days to bleed, amigo. The copper hinge goes hanging from the door. Everything's been taken in this sorry world. There is none more lovely than a lost cause.

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1: 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Coming up on the show, a lot of new tracks. We've got Conflux Coldwell in here, Semiotic Ghost, Declock, Andreas Tillander, new compilation from Trevlad, Jonas Bonetta and Stefan Christoph, Defective Unit, and so much more. We'll be right back after these messages.
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We have learned that what for one child may seem instinctive and spontaneous, for another is a conscious effort, a problem he must overcome.

0: neurological dysfunction. They confuse a child's sense of position and direction, and words that describe position, inside, outside, upper, lower, have little meaning for this child.
1: Now at the right of the square, we will draw two circles. Now in the upper right-hand corner of the square, we will draw a triangle. From the triangle, we will draw a line to the lower left-hand corner of the square.
0: Unusual awkwardness and mirror movements of the free hand show you mature development. Teachers can watch for dysrhythmia in the way a child skips or jumps rope. They may check in further with an exercise like this one.

0: duck, sheep, pigeon, chicken. 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
1: Duck, sheep, pigeon, and pigs.
0: This time I'm going to ask Susie a list. Carpenters, painters, millers, soldiers.
1: Carpenters, painters, soldiers.
0: Very good. 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
1: Stars, pillow, milk bottle, and stapler.
0: Okay.
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0: guessing?
1: It was amazing.

some ways, she triumphs over them. For really, they became the victims of their own victim. But there's one thing I left out. She couldn't see any of this, for she's completely blind. And the thing they fear most is that she could see in spite of her blindness.

0: Simon Hartfield, A Language We Lost, from the album Light Fades and Light Returns. For that, Galerie Stratique, brilliant Canadian artist that I just found and I wish I'd found years ago. Perfect in this genre for my program. The track was called Duel from Galerie Stratique from Horizons with three Z's, Horizons. Semiotic Ghost back there. Brilliant stuff from Semiotic Ghost. We're blessed here at this show. Music for The Space Between Memory and Interference, released June 14th this year. The album Persistence of Signal, we heard Dreams Rendered at 240p. Once again, Semiotic Ghost. And Conflux Coldwell with Dysrhythmia, opening up Hour 2 here at Urban Mutant Radio. Let's hear some messages, and when we come back, we'll be hearing one of the new tracks from Boards of Canada from the album Inferno, which just came out and created quite a splash. That's right after these messages.
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0: There's a track from Zora Lucent called Sovereignty from the album Astoria. Giuliano Sorgini, a track called Igranagi Pesanti. Track before that from Umat, U-M-A-H-T, Umat, from Swedish label La Societa del Malacer. Limited info on that. Rebuild, R-R-B-I-L-D. Umat, track called Malum. Look it up. Boards of Canada in there, and Father and Son from the new album, Inferno. This is Urban Mutant Radio. We've got more messages to get to before we come back. Coming up, Hertz and Feisty Kendall. Feisty Kendall? Feisty Kendall. The Holocene and more.
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0: 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More amazing music coming up. I really believe in the music on this show. Trust me. This is Hertz, I think. It's HZ and Feisty Kendall, or is it Fisty Kendall? I think it's Fisty Kendall. Bedroom Authority, followed by Holocene. This is Bedroom Authority on Urban Mutant.

0: Holocene there. This is the final part of Holocene's lugubrious trilogy, following the seminal Dead, Unearthed, and Yure. PJ Hamlin returns to fill our mouths with colored liquid, loops, samples, and collages with a surgeon's precision, walking through walls, genres, and realities. Inscription for a gravestone is the living end. We heard Case of Spontaneous Human Combustion from the Holocene and from the album Inscriptions for a Gravestone, the aforementioned. Coming up, we have a new track from Big Clock, received pretty recently. It's from an album called Stop the Clock. We played a track last week. This is a different track called Doctor from Big Clock, K-L-O-K. Easy Sounds for Night Terrors, Urban Mutant.
1: Beer. Bye.

0: best birthday. Best birthday. That is Aura en el Espejo from Noche a Noche. Aura in the Mirror is a project by the publishing house Objectum, who are constantly researching to make literature accessible to everyone and are testing different publishing platforms. This, I suppose, was an audio platform. Aura en el Espejo. Before that, Spezia Inferno and Hala 666. Not much more information on that. It appears to be from just a single in itself. I'm sure you can find that on Bandcamp. Fezia Inferno and Paula 666. The track was called Guanti Neri. Guanti Neri. Okay. For that day clock, Beer by Up All Bacteria. I don't think I gave you the track name before. Beer by Up All Bacteria. Coming right to the edge of hour two, or heading into hour three after we hear a few messages. Come back with a brand new track from Andreas Tillander. You don't want to miss it. It's a killender.
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0: From the label Quiet Details, definitely a friend of the show, with an interpretation of immense breadth, the eminent Swedish producer Andreas Tillander with Lava. Andreas has been established in the highest echelons of electronica since the late 90s, amassing a vast discography across many leading labels and multiple aliases, wide-ranging productions under his own name, and Morika and TM404, Raycord, and many more. Lava is Andreas Tillander at his finest, endlessly experimental and wildly creative expressions shaped into a sonic excursion of mind-expanding distinction. Nice get for Quiet Details. And a big thanks to Alex for sending this our way. This track called Crystal Klar, Andreas Tillander, Urban Mutant.

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Compilation called The Mystery of the Night. 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Brought you two tracks there from The Mystery of the Night. 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Trevor Lewis, and thanks for the submission, Trevor Trevland. Another track which came in this week is Jason Dungan and Johan Caro, and it's a track from a release called Routine. This is Routine 1.

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Shalom Aleichem, Alamin. Peace be upon you all. Released in commemoration of Nakba Day, I am humbled to share the debut album from Exiliyahu, titled Why Have You Stolen the Blue and White Colors from Our Honest Sky? It is a compilation of songs, each written and recorded in one day, with lyrics drawn primarily from the Yiddish anti-Zionist and anti-imperialist poets of the late 19th century. All proceeds from the album will go directly to my friends from Gaza, fundraising to evacuate their families. To hear it, please visit exiliyahu.bandcamp.com. That's E-X-I-L-I-A-H-U. Thank you for listening. Und befreit Palästina. Amen.

0: Martin III. You hear with Crimes and Treasons Radio. Jazz Cartier, y'all know who it is. Golden Child, baby, let's get it.
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19: Hey, yo, you already know what time it is. It's your boy, ASAP Yams, a.k.a. Yamborghini, a.k.a. Lil Newport, a.k.a. I got too many motherfucking aliases, but you already know what time it is. Crime and treason in this motherfucker. Shout out to these motherfuckers. They putting it down with that real trill shit.
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trap that drunk window smoker, tied and drooling, flapped and stunk, pillow stroked my hand, pooling must be peas, strapped or hung that fellow, broke my grand stool, dust he seized, stung or wallowed, hope or glands, ruled my lust, seized stopping wrist or heaving clots and list, nor seizing crap that bunk indoor broken ride and fooling. 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
0: 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Apparently.

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The festival has got a variety of programming available throughout the month of June, including literature and poetry nights, film screenings, and music and dance performances. Showcasing local 2S LGBTQIA+ artists, the Queer Arts Festival Community Art Show honors the legacy of Pride in Art founder, activist, and Two-Spirit artist Robbie Hong. 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To wrap it all up, we've got Man Up's musical drag show at the Birdhouse, 44 West 4th Avenue, on June 27th. For more information on the 2026 Queer Arts Festival lineup, including how to acquire tickets for each event, check out our Instagram page, at Queer Arts, our Facebook page, Queer Arts Festival plus Sun Gallery, or our website, queerartsfestival.com.

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1: 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I have no idea what that means. Somebody just asked me to say this.

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And you are listening to, hopefully, my music on UBC Radio CITR FM. 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

Listen, I'm just in my vibe and I ain't looking. 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Nah, I can't only like it, gotta love it. 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Ayy.

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0: Queer Arts Festival 2026 embraces precipice as both danger and possibility. This year's theme of On the Edge asks, what happens when we refuse to fall, when we linger in tension, desire, and anticipation? The festival has got a variety of programming available throughout the month of June, including literature and poetry nights, film screenings, and music and dance performances. On June 25th, Tomoki Sanders Quartet with Todd Stewart's trio will be at the Birdhouse for an exploration of great black music, urban music, electronic, and the avant-garde. On June 26th, Bud Roach will perform Fin Amour, a contemporary reflection on medieval chivalric love poetry at Firehall Art Center. And on June 28th, Walgren and Devours will be at Ocean Artworks on Granville Island in collaboration with the Vancouver International Jazz Festival. To wrap it all up, we've got Man Up's musical drag show at the Birdhouse, 44 West 4th Avenue on June 27th. For more information on the 2026 Queer Arts Festival lineup, including how to acquire tickets for each event, check out our Instagram page, at Queer Arts, our Facebook page, Queer Arts Festival plus Sun Gallery, or our website, queerartsfestival.com. 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

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The Rickshaw Theater's got you covered. July is jam-packed with artists like Black Wizard, Scald, Fiddlehead, Corrosion of Conformity, and local favorites like Buddy, Whack, Stephen Ham, Theremin Man, Big Rig, and DJ Jody Glenham. 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
1: And I'm sitting here now singing the dead man's blues. I figured there'd be a white light and a choir of angels singing.

0: From New York, this is Democracy Now!
1: We've been told the American Revolution was fought over taxes and representation. But the last complaint, the thing our founders were most angry about, goes like this.
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1: There's a racial slur in the Declaration of Independence.
0: Ahead of the 250th anniversary of the Declaration of Independence, July 4th, we'll speak with Cherokee journalist Rebecca Nagel. Her new podcast series, First America. She'll join us from Oklahoma. Then the Democratic Socialists score big wins across the country.
3: Another world is possible. That is a world where Gaza is free to live.
4: I think it's the biggest threat to our nation there is, maybe since our founding. That includes World War I, World War II.
0: As President Trump attacks Democratic Socialists, we'll meet Abir Kuwas, the Democratic nominee for New York State Senate. If she wins in November, she'll be the first Palestinian-American to hold office in New York State. Then to Venezuela, where more than 1,700 people have died in devastating earthquakes and rescue operations are still underway.
5: We are procuring, and this is something that has been agreed with the authorities here, 10,000 body bags.
0: Go to Caracas, all that and more coming up. Welcome to Democracy Now!, democracynow.org, The War and Peace Report. I'm Amy Goodman. Officials in Qatar say no high-level meetings are scheduled between the United States and Iran after the Trump administration said it had sent envoys Jared Kushner and Steve Witkoff to Doha for talks following a weekend of tit-for-tat attacks around the Strait of Hormuz. Iran's foreign ministry denied Trump's claim Monday that Tehran had requested the meeting, calling it fake news. Iran, however, said it is sending a delegation to Doha to follow up on the release of $6 billion in frozen Iranian assets. Iran also rejected a plan by France to demine parts of the Strait of Hormuz, warning Paris against provocations. Meanwhile, President Trump's lashed out against the skyrocketing cost of fuel unleashed by his war against Iran. Trump wrote on Truth Social, quote, gasoline retailers must get their prices down immediately, adding that if they fail to lower prices, quote, big problems lie ahead, unquote. Israeli strikes on southern and central Gaza Monday killed at least 8 people, among them 2 children. In one of the attacks, Al Jazeera reports a displaced 23-year-old mother and her 1-year-old daughter were killed when their tent was hit in the Al-Mawasi neighborhood of Khan Yunis. Israel now claims control of some 2/3 of Gaza, with Israeli Finance Minister Bezalel Smotrich calling for the immediate establishment of Israeli settlements in Gaza's northern perimeter. Smotrich spoke on Monday from the city of Sderot on Gaza's border.
6: We are here in Sderot. Today, the IDF holds nearly 70% of the Gaza Strip. We must complete the conquest of the remaining 30%, defeat Hamas, and above all, we need to establish a belt of Jewish settlements within the territory of the Strip as a protective border for Sderot and all the communities of the Gaza envelope.
0: In news from the occupied West Bank, Israeli soldiers killed a 15-year-old Palestinian boy in the city of El Bir near Ramallah Monday. Amir Ahmad Jawad Jaber was reportedly shot in the head and chest during a raid. This comes as a new report by the Israeli human rights group B'Tselem found Israeli soldiers killed at least 54 Palestinian children and teens in the West Bank last year in 2025, the highest rate since Israel occupied the West Bank in 1967. In Venezuela, rescue crews continue to search for tens of thousands of missing people nearly a week after 2 back-to-back earthquakes devastated La Guajira and Caracas. Venezuelan health officials say over 1,700 people are confirmed dead, with the toll expected to soar. Speaking from Caracas, the UN's humanitarian coordinator said Monday people are still being pulled from the rubble.
5: At least 2,500 structures structures affected, most of which fully collapsed. We are procuring, and this is something that has been agreed with the authorities here, 10,000 body bags.
0: This comes as the Associated Press reports the United States deported more than 140 Venezuelans, including several children. They arrived back in Venezuela just hours before the earthquakes. The deportees were left in a hotel in La Guaira, with some survivors describing crawling out of the rubble and barely escaping. This is the mother of one of the men deported to Venezuela from the U.S. She said he suffered life-altering injuries in the disaster. It's believed more than 100 of the deportees have died.
7: The flight arrived at 11 a.m. Then they went through all the migratory process. He called me at 5 p.m. and told me, "I love you so much, Mom. See you tomorrow at home." Like any mother, I prepared a welcome for him with his blue, yellow, and red balloons.
0: We'll go to Caracas later in the broadcast. Ukraine launched a wave of long-range drone attacks on Moscow overnight, the latest in a series of assaults on Russia's capital. A regional governor said a six-month-old baby was killed when a drone crashed into a home. This follows Russian drone and missile attacks on Ukraine Monday that killed at least 8 people and wounded 34 others. On Sunday, Ukrainian drone strikes on 2 Russian oil refineries sparked massive fires. Russian officials say the attacks left 4 people dead. In the United States, the Supreme Court has granted President Trump the power to fire and replace commissioners at independent government agencies. Monday's 6-3 ruling overturns more than 90 years of precedent that insulated regulatory agencies set up by Congress from presidential control. The case centered around Federal Trade Commission Commissioner Rebecca Slaughter, who was fired by Trump without cause in March of last year. In a separate ruling announced Monday, justices ruled 5-4 that Federal Reserve Governor Lisa Cook could remain in her job as she challenges Trump's efforts to fire her. Writing for the majority, Chief Justice John Roberts argued the Trump administration's efforts to end the Federal Reserve's independence is, quote, an interpretive leap out of step with a statute Congress enacted and our nation's tradition of central banking protected from political interference, unquote. Meanwhile, Alvaro Bedoya, former FTC commissioner, also fired by Trump, responded to the ruling by saying, quote, they're making clear that the Wall Street bankers, the central bankers, they deserve an independent, above-the-fray regulator. The rest of us schmucks get stuck with the loyalists, he said. In another major Supreme Court decision, justices ruled 5-4 to uphold a Mississippi law that allows mail-in ballots to be received up to 5 days after an election, as long as they're postmarked by Election Day. A ruling overturning the law could have seen hundreds of thousands of voters disenfranchised in future elections due to postal delays or because they live in remote rural locations. A New York Times review of the 2024 election found at least 725,000 such ballots. The ruling's a blow to President Trump, who sought to limit who can vote by mail while promoting conspiracy theories about mail-in ballots. In response, voting rights journalist Ari Berman wrote, quote, every major study has shown that mail-in voting is safe and secure, but the fact that 4 justices signed on to Trump's crusade to get rid of mail-in ballots is highly disturbing and could embolden the president to attempt to take even more drastic steps to make it harder to vote, Berman said. In another landmark decision Monday, the Supreme Court ruled law enforcement agencies must first obtain a warrant before sweeping up smartphone location data from third-party tech companies like Google. In her majority opinion, Justice Elena Kagan wrote that a lower court should re-examine whether the technique known as geofencing constitutes an unreasonable search under the Fourth Amendment. She wrote, quote, an individual has a reasonable expectation of privacy and records about his cell phone's location, and police intrude on that constitutionally protected interest when they demand the information, unquote. The Supreme Court declined on Monday to consider President Trump's appeal of a $5 million verdict in a civil suit that found he sexually assaulted writer E. Jean Carroll in a department store dressing room in the 1990s and later defamed her. The court dismissed the case without explanation. Trump's lawyers have indicated they'll ask the Supreme Court to consider a second defamation case successfully brought by E. Jean Carroll after Trump called her a liar following the first verdict. Trump was ordered to pay more than $83 million in that case. Meanwhile, the Supreme Court's handing down the final decisions of its term this morning at the time of this broadcast, with rulings on birthright citizenship bans on transgender athletes and campaign finance. Separately, the court announced it'll review two Arizona laws requiring people to produce proof of citizenship in order to register to vote. A ruling upholding the laws would dramatically weaken the National Voter Registration Act of 1993. In Colorado, 15-term incumbent Democratic Congress member Diana DeGette faces the most serious primary challenge of her political career from a Democratic socialist seeking to build on last week's upset victories in New York. 29-year-old lawyer Malat Quiros is campaigning on a platform of Medicare for All, universal child care, ending homelessness, and a complete arms embargo against Israel. Outside groups have poured around $3 million into the race, with super PACs funded by AIPAC and major big tech donors supporting DeGette. Quiros says her message is getting through despite the flood of negative campaigning against her.
8: These issues are popular with the voters of Denver, right? In fact, socialism is more popular than capitalism for voters of this city. But more than anything, what I would explain is that we already have socialism. It's in our streets. It's in our public schools. It's in our fire stations. What we're fighting for is to extend that kind of guarantee and that security into our health care, into our housing, into our child care and our elder care.
0: Meanwhile, incumbent Colorado Democratic Senator John Hickenlooper faces a challenge from State Senator Julie Gonzalez, a progressive who's the backing also of Democratic Socialists of America. We'll speak to a Democratic Socialist who won the primary in New York later in the broadcast. In immigration news, Gothamist reports more than 70 immigrants detained at the Newark, New Jersey ICE jail, known as Delaney Hall, have filed federal lawsuits over medical neglect and other abuses. In May, hundreds of detained immigrants at Delaney Hall started a labor and hunger strike that lasted for weeks and ended earlier this month as strikers faced retaliation, including solitary confinement and being transferred to other ICE jails. Delaney Hall is operated by the for-profit prison company Geo Group. In related news, a New York City Council employee who was detained at Delaney Hall for more than 5 months has been released from custody. Rafael Rubio was taken by federal immigrant officers in January during a routine asylum interview. Rubio, who is from Venezuela, was detained despite holding TPS. That's temporary protected status. President Trump purchased up to $5 million worth of stock in the corporation that makes taser weapons just 2 weeks before ICE solicited a $220 million contract for the devices. Trump's investment in Axon Enterprise was first reported by CNBC. This comes as House Democrats are pushing for passage of the No Getting Rich in Congress Act, a bill that would prevent public officials, including the president, from profiting from conflicts of interest. And New York City Mayor Zoran Mamdani's administration has announced the permanent closure of a detention facility inside the Rikers Island jail complex. Mayor Mamdani said in a statement, quote, "For decades, Rikers Island has represented one of the deepest failures of our city government. This milestone brings us closer to ending that chapter. We're replacing a system built around neglect with one centered on rehabilitation," Mayor Mamdani said. This all comes about 7 years after the New York City Council in 2019 approved a plan to shut down Rikers for good. But city officials have said the prison complex won't be ready to close by its 2027 court-mandated deadline. And those are some of the headlines. This is Democracy Now!, democracynow.org, the War and Peace Report. I'm Amy Goodman in New York with Democracy Now!'s Juan Gonzalez in Chicago. Hi, Juan.
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0: Ahead of the 250th anniversary of the Declaration of Independence, Saturday, July 4th, We turn to the people in history most often left out of the nation's founding story. Award-winning Cherokee journalist Rebecca Nagel has partnered with leading Indigenous scholars in a new documentary podcast series called First America. It challenges the conventional U.S. origin story by examining the experiences of Indigenous peoples and also asks what those experiences can teach us about U.S. democracy today. The series also traces how legal doctrines first used to dispossess Indigenous nations continue to impact questions of executive power, immigration, xenophobia, citizenship, territorial expansion, and U.S. foreign policy today. This is a clip from Episode 1, Merciless Indian Savages.
1: We've been told the American Revolution was fought over taxes and representation. But the last complaint, the thing our founders were most angry about, goes like this.
2: He has endeavored to bring on the inhabitants of our frontiers, the merciless Indian savages.
1: There's a racial slur in the Declaration of Independence. Native people are called savages. Alongside those lofty ideals, our founders included their deep hatred for Indigenous people.
2: The merciless Indian savages, whose known rule of warfare is an undistinguished destruction of all ages, sexes, and conditions.
1: In case you need a refresher, the popular story of the American Revolution goes like this. Britain unjustly imposed taxes on the colonists, and they got mad. But every time they protested, like when they threw tea into the Boston Harbor, the king just imposed harsher laws. The colonists started to see their king as a tyrant.
10: 4,000 troops are now stationed here within our city.
1: Some started talking about independence.
10: United under one continental congress.
1: Late one night, Paul Revere rode his horse to warn militias waiting outside Boston that the British were coming. The next morning, the militia squared off against the Brits.
10: Shot heard round the world was fired.
1: And the Revolutionary War began. A year later, our founding fathers gathered in Philadelphia to write the Declaration of Independence. But for 2.5 centuries, that document has been telling a different story.
0: That's a clip from Episode 1 of the new podcast series from Pushkin Industries, First America, host and executive producer, award-winning Cherokee journalist Rebecca Nagel, who's joining us now from Tulsa, Oklahoma, also author of By the Fire We Carry, The Generations-Long Fight for Justice on Native Land. Rebecca, congratulations on this series. If you can start off by telling us this story about the Declaration of Independence and, as you talk about, the racist slur it contains.
11: Absolutely. So the part of the Declaration of Independence that we all know is the beginning part with those Enlightenment ideals, all men are created equal. But when you read the document, actually most of it is this list of grievances. So it's our founders kind of listing the reasons why they want to rebel against England. It's all the ways that King George III has hurt the colonists. And a lot of historians think that that list has an order, that it starts with smaller things and that it ends with their biggest complaints, their biggest grievances. And the last grievance in the Declaration of Independence is about merciless Indian savages. And so when you read the document, you know, according to our founders, in their own words, the thing that they were most angry about was Native people. Yet, for 2.5 centuries, the story of the American Revolution that we have all been told is that it was about taxation and representation. And we're frankly just missing the truth of why the American Revolution even happened in the first place.
9: And Rebecca, back in 2011, I did a history of the American press. And one of the things that struck me in the research in my book, for News for Older People, was the extraordinary level of content about Native Americans in the colonial press. I mean, the first newspaper in North America, Benjamin Harris's Public Occurrences, had five separate articles in a three-page newspaper on what he called the barbarous Indians and merciless savages that were, according to him, lurking around the Massachusetts colony. And in fact, in the Boston Tea Party, the Sons of Liberty who donned Native garb did it out of the headquarters of the local newspaper, the Boston Gazette, before they went in to dump the tea in the harbor. So there's always been this narrative issue of the American press and Native Americans during that colonial period. What are your thoughts about the role of the press in creating this narrative?
11: Yeah, absolutely. I mean, I think that it's funny because when you go back in time and you look at primary documents, it's very clear that Native people were omnipresent in the colonists' lives. They were talking about it. I think you could even say they were obsessed with Native people. And then the way that subsequent generations have told that story were erased. But I'm glad that you bring up the Boston Tea Party because that's a great example. So when colonists stormed ships to throw tea into the Boston Harbor, they dressed up like Native people. And it wasn't for a disguise. It wasn't to confuse British officials. It was actually because pretending to be indigenous in this weird and complicated way symbolized freedom and liberty in the early republic. And so as Americans were kind of, you know, saying we're not British, we're no longer English, but we're not yet American, they actually, in certain ways, pretended to be indigenous or took on parts of indigenous identity to figure out a new national identity. But when we think about what does it mean to be American, we actually don't tell the full story of how early Americans were figuring that out. And so, yeah, I think your point is absolutely right in that when we look back in the history, we're not telling the Native part of the story, but Americans at that time very much were.
0: I wanted to turn to a clip from your first episode of First America, where, Rebecca, you visit a protest in the aftermath of the ICE killing of Renee Good. In this clip, you ask protesters if they know the history of Fort Snelling and its current connection with ICE.
12: How far are we from the historic Fort Snelling?
13: Just right across Highway 62 here.
12: And do you know what happened there?
14: Oh, now, no, don't ask me those kinds of questions. I'm not good with history. It's a historic fort. It's historic.
12: Yeah, I'm sorry to put you on the spot.
14: I mean, the reason this is all happening here is because of the ICE offices that are there, not because of the historic fort. But
12: Well, the fort in the 1860s is actually a concentration camp for Dakota people. I'm just curious if any of that history feels relevant to what's happening now.
14: Yes, clearly, you know. But, I mean, our state, I mean, just... You watched that video. Thank God that person was there taking the video on their cell phone yesterday so everyone can see what happened, you know.
15: After leaving the protest, I went back to see Nick Estes at his office.
16: The murder of Renee Good and the history of Fort Snelling are actually inseparable. First of all, ICE is headquartered on the Fort Snelling area campus.
15: Do you know if that's because it's federal land?
16: Yeah, it's headquartered there because it's federal land.
15: And why is it federal land?
16: It's federal land because it was once a military reservation from the Zebulon Pike Treaty of 1805. And that was a treaty signed between some Dakota leaders and the United States government to create a military outpost.
15: It's not just the same place. The same thing is happening.
16: People are being hunted in their neighborhoods, in their schools. Places that were considered sanctuary sites, such as hospitals and churches, are no longer off limits. 150 years ago, they were hunting us down to kill us, and now they're hunting down immigrants to deport them.
0: So that's University of Minnesota Native American professor Nick Estes, one of the people you talk to in this series, Rebecca Nagel. Talk about why you feel it's so important. And listening to the episodes of this remarkable series, you're continually going back in time and showing the treatment of Native Americans is a precursor and should have been a warning to, should have been dealt with, so that what's happening today wouldn't be happening.
11: You know, Amy, it was a really interesting experience making this podcast, because when I first set out, I thought I was making a history podcast. You know, I interviewed historians like Nick Estes. I read books. I visited historic sites. Nick and I actually were at Fort Snelling the day that ICE shot and killed Renee Good. And it was just a coincidence. And so what would happen is I would be reporting on America's past, and then the same thing would happen in our present. And what I heard a lot during the ICE surge in Minneapolis was, this is un-American, this is un-American, this is unprecedented. And actually, you know, rounding people up, putting people in detention, even shooting anybody who gets in the way, these are things that our government has done before, not once, not twice, but many, many times. Our government has just done it to people that we don't talk about. It's just this part of our history that as a country we've never dealt with. And I think that most Americans see that what our government did to Native people was bad. You know, I think most Americans would agree. A lot of people agree that our government committed genocide. I think even people who wouldn't go that far would say that, you know, atrocities were committed. But I think the problem is that people don't see that as affecting their lives. Right. It's a distant chapter. You know, it's really unfortunate that in the 1860s, the federal government had a concentration camp for Dakota people at Fort Snelling. But what does that have to do with our present moment? Right. And the government that did those things, right, that rounded people up, that made concentration camps, that's still our government. Right. We never went back and had that edit to say, OK, we have to make sure that that never happens again. Here are the things that we're going to change. And what we're seeing in this moment isn't new, isn't un-American, isn't unprecedented, but is these aspects of our government that we thought would stay at the margins, right, that would only affect certain people, getting pulled to the center. And so I kind of think of it as what our government did to Native people, almost like setting up fault lines in American government and American democracy. And what we're living through in our current moment is the earthquake.
9: And this relationship that you try to bring out, not only in terms of the ideals of democracy, but also the quest for empire and land in American history.
11: Yeah, and so one of the biggest myths, I would say the biggest myth about the founding of the United States is that our founders built a democracy, right? That's the story, even on the left, that's the story that we want to tell. And that's only half true, because they also built an empire. So actually, the same summer that our founders are writing the Constitution, Congress meets in New York, so people actually leave the Constitutional Convention in Philadelphia to pass this law in New York called the Northwest Ordinance, and it establishes the first colonies of the United States, which are places like Ohio. We don't think of Ohio as having been a colony, but it was a colony, and those places weren't governed through democracy. There weren't elections, even for the white people living there. It was all through top-down appointed leadership. And so that's how the U.S. governed Native people when it wanted to take our lands. It's how it's governed places like Guam and Puerto Rico. And so there has always, since the founding, there has always been a part of our government that was not following the blueprint of democracy, that was following the blueprint of empire. And you know what it looks like? It looks like authoritarianism, right? Because when you're controlling people's lives, when they don't have any say, when they don't have accountability, when you're governing top down, I mean, that's what we call authoritarianism. And so this idea, the political moment that we're in right now, so many people are searching, where did this rise of authoritarianism come from? How is it happening in the United States? People are looking abroad, you know, so people are looking to Putin's Russia or Hungary or even Nazi Germany. And we only have to look into our own history. And actually, the reason that this is happening now is because we have let that part of our government fester. And we thought that it would always stay separate, right? We thought that it wouldn't infect American democracy, that we could be an empire and that we could be a democracy, you know, and that they would stay separate, that never the two shall meet. And that's just not how government works. And so, you know, from birthright citizenship to bombing boats in the Caribbean to going to war with Iran to, you know, detaining migrant families to deploying the National Guard to U.S. cities, all of these things that the Trump administration is doing, its power to do those things actually goes back to policies we first passed to dispossess indigenous people.
0: Rebecca Nagel, we're going to end with the trailer to your First America podcast series.
12: Chiefs fans?
17: Hell yeah. Yes.
15: This past year, I've been out traveling the country.
18: Chiefs on three. One, two, three. Chiefs!
15: To try to understand something about America.
12: I feel like that's going to happen a lot.
15: About where Native people fit in.
14: Do you know who Native Americans are?
19: Yes, they were the people, they're the first people to live here.
14: Do Native Americans still exist?
19: Maybe. I don't really think so.
15: And the history we've pushed aside.
12: Do you think most people who come to this spot, do you think that they come here to honor the atrocity that happened here?
16: No, they're doing winter sports.
15: Going all the way back to how the United States began.
2: We hold these truths to be self-evident, that all men are created equal.
16: The Declaration, which is full of these beautifully rendered sentences and paragraphs about Enlightenment ideals, does also have this darker history to it.
2: The merciless Indian savages, whose known rule of warfare is an undistinguished destruction.
16: If we don't understand the full context in which our nation was founded, we won't understand the full context in which our nation now finds itself.
15: So, it's been 250 years since 1776. How's this democracy of ours going?
12: Oh, okay, I need to merge.
20: My wife called me. Somebody got shot. Damn, the photos are really bad.
15: We've seen the military deployed to U.S. cities, invasions of foreign countries, billionaires out of control, and a president with unchecked power. I keep hearing people say, this isn't who we are as a country.
21: What is happening right now in America is fundamentally un-American.
22: This is just so un-American.
15: But what I've learned the past year is that U.S. history tells a different story.
23: 150 years ago, they were collecting bounties on us and hunting us down to kill us, and now they're hunting down immigrants to deport them.
12: Is that a new thing? This is what we've done. We're good at this.
15: As we see more and more signs of fascism, people keep looking to other countries to understand it. But it's right here in our own history.
12: I don't believe we would have ended up in the same

0: Snake Coop by Marie Sue. This is Democracy Now!, democracynow.org. I'm Mimi Goodman with Juan Gonzalez. After a string of victories of Democratic socialists in primaries across the United States, centrist Democrats, as well as President Trump, are pushing back. The DSA, or Democratic Socialists of America, endorsed about 150 candidates this year, with 35 either winning primaries or advancing in races in Oregon, California, Georgia, Pennsylvania, New Jersey, Maine, Washington, D.C., and New York. In the Colorado primaries today, the DSA is backing 29-year-old Milat Quiros against incumbent Congress member, longtime Congress member Diana DeGette. And former DSA member, State Senator Julie Gonzalez, is looking to unseat Senator John Hickenlooper. Over the past decade, the DSA has grown from about 5,000 members to over 100,000 members in 200 chapters across the country. On Monday, President Trump called the Democratic Socialists the greatest threat to the nation.
1: It's not socialism, it's really communism. They use the word social democrat because it sounds so nice, but it's really communism you're talking about. I think it's the biggest threat to our nation there is, maybe since our founding. That includes World War I, World War II, September 11th. It includes the Pearl Harbor attack. I think this is the biggest threat to our nation.
0: Just 2 days after the DSA sweep in New York primaries last week, a group of centrist Democrats led by Long Island, New York Congressmember Tom Suozzi signed a letter titled Promise to America, distancing themselves from the DSA. The letter states, quote, "We are capitalists, not socialists. We want safety, not lawlessness. We're mainstream, not extreme. We're proud, not ashamed of America," Suozzi wrote. Well, we'll be joined shortly by a proud Democratic socialist who won her primary for the New York State Senate last week. If she's elected in November, she'll be the first Palestinian American and the first Muslim woman in the New York State legislature. This is Abir Kawas speaking to supporters after winning her primary with a 20-point lead against State Assembly member Stephen Raga last Tuesday.
2: If after October 7th, imagine if every single Democratic politician said, in order to end this cycle of violence, we need an end to occupation. Imagine if every single Democratic politician, whether they were a city councilor or they were a state legislator or a congressperson, said, we want to end occupation and not fund genocide. We could have saved thousands, hundreds of thousands of lives of Gazans and Palestinians. And that is why we say another world is possible. That is a world where Gaza is free to live. Working class community.

0: in Queens, in New York, all over the United States, but all over the world have dignity in their lives. That is a world where student activists like Mahmoud Khalil, like Lika Cordia, could have spent the last year with their families instead of missing the birth of their child and languishing in prison for a year. And that is a world where my father, whose family was displaced from Palestine in the Nakba, who came to the United States and was incarcerated for 3 years and then deported, that would be a world where my father could be in this audience to witness his daughter make history.
1: That's Abir Kawas, Democratic nominee for the New York State Senate from Queens, joining us now in our New York studio. Welcome to Democracy Now!, Abir. Congratulations on your victory in the Democratic primary.
2: Thank you.
1: If you win in November, you'll be the first Palestinian-American to hold a seat in the New York State Senate.
2: Yes, I believe in the entire New York State.
1: If you can go through your platform, as President Trump not only calls DSA members like you the greatest threat the United States has ever known, two, on the same day, talking about the housing bill that he has yet to sign, calling it a yawn, and calling affordability a con job.
2: Mm-hmm. Well, firstly, I want to say it's incredible to be the first Palestinian and Muslim woman in the New York State Legislature. And that is for many reasons, but beyond representation, I believe that is really mostly because as a Palestinian, I come from a group of people who have been waiting for years and years and years for politicians to speak out against the human rights abuses, the genocide, the occupation of our people. And we are a group that has been erased, has been ignored, and has been denied our rights by people in office. And so to actually have the opportunity to be elected into office in this moment is so monumentous because it really gives a chance for us to not only go in and advocate for working class communities, for communities that are struggling, but also advocate for communities that are erased, like the Palestinian community. But it also gives us a chance to go in with strength and to say, this is what people want to see. Now, you mentioned, you know, the president and him talking about democratic socialists as if we are a threat. Really, what we are saying is that we want to make sure that people who are struggling are provided the best social services possible by our government, are provided the best transit, the best education, you know, the best healthcare possible, the most affordable healthcare possible by our government, our same government that is spending billions of dollars killing people abroad. So for me, that is not a threat to people. I think that is a really hopeful message that so many Americans and so many people are looking for. And that is why we were able to win in these landslide victories.
3: Abir, I wanted to ask you about some legislation that was introduced by Zohran Mamdani when he was an assembly member and State Senator Jabari Brisport, the Not on Our Dime Act. And what's been your role in that campaign?
2: Yes. So I worked with then Assemblymember Mamdani years ago to help write and introduce a bill called Not on Our Dime. Now, we had found out as Palestinian activists on the ground that millions of dollars were being raised in New York State to fund settler entities, to fund settlers going to Palestine to steal Palestinian land, to commit atrocities against Palestinians, to commit violence against Palestinians. And we said that is not okay for these organizations that are raising these monies to do that under the guise of charitable status. And that was something that we introduced to the New York State, both through socialists in office, then Assemblymember Zohran Mamdani and Senator Jabari Brisport. And one thing that is really fundamental about what we did was that when we introduced that bill, people thought that that would be the end of Zohran Mamdani's career. People had said that to him. People had said that this was, you know, one step too far. And what we saw was that in the mayoral election, that his being part of introducing the Not on Our Dime bill, him standing up for Palestinian human rights, him having a politics of conscience and consistency on this issue was something that really pierced through to voters' hearts and made them really feel committed and feel like he could actually deliver on the affordability agenda that he promised because of how consistent he was in his politics.
3: And could you talk about the enormous change that has occurred among the voting public, especially in New York, but across much of the country, on the issue of Palestine and the Israeli occupation? Has that surprised you?
2: Yes, of course. I mean, it has not surprised me, because as an activist on the ground, I know that there have been millions of people, and you have all reported on millions of people for years now who have hit the streets, who have said, we want an end to the genocide in Gaza, that we want an end to the occupation in Palestine. This is what most people on the streets are saying. And truly, when we went to knock on doors, and this was for a local state election, where, you know, the main issues that our constituents are facing are dealing with affordable housing, are dealing with their inability to afford healthcare, right, who are looking for better education policy, all those things. They also were looking for candidates who were speaking out about Palestine. They were also looking for candidates who were anti-war. And when they found out that I was somebody who was part of introducing Not on Our Dime, that made people extremely enthusiastic to vote for our campaign in our district. And so I think that what we are seeing is a reflection of the frustration that so many New Yorkers, but so many Americans have felt about having a perspective, about going and watching the news every single day or looking at their phones and being so disgusted by the world that they are seeing and not seeing that be reflected by their politicians and not seeing their politicians act in urgency or reflect what they are thinking about and what they're looking for.
1: If you can talk about the debate, not between the Democrats and the Republicans right now, but within the Democratic Party. I mean, Chuck Schumer is the head of the Democratic Party in the Senate. He's the minority leader, and he also is a senator from New York. Have they endorsed you?
2: No, they have not endorsed me. And of course, you know, I just got through a primary campaign where you often have less endorsements than when you go into the general. But what I will say is that we ran a campaign against a progressive legislator. And what we are seeing right now is a redefinition of what people want to define as progressive politics, and that Palestine needs to be part of that fold. Having an anti-war platform needs to be part of that. If you are saying, I want to deliver affordability, if you're saying you're against ICE, then people will only see that as consistent in your politics if you're also saying that you're against a genocide in Palestine. So in many ways, we are transforming the Democratic Party and also the progressive voice in the Democratic Party to make sure that it includes speaking out about Palestine. And that is what we're seeing in this race, that the thing that differentiated us from another progressive was us being on the forefront of that.
1: What did your dad say when you won? Your deported dad.
2: Yes. My dad is so proud and happy. But of course, it was really difficult to win. I mentioned in my speech to be someone who is making history, but not to be able to have my dad in the room is really devastating for us. It was a sad moment because he couldn't be there with us. And until now, you know, he is celebrating and I can't celebrate with him. He's celebrating with his family. He's buying kanafeh, you know, this like Palestinian sweet for all his family members. But this is the idea of family separation that I often talk about. And it's not just my family. It's been happening to so many families. It's continuing to happen, is that when somebody is separated from their family, they miss out on some of the most beautiful transformative moments of their lives, their birthdays, their graduations, right? Them getting their first job, graduating from college. And in this case, it meant a lot to win a position that I, in many ways, worked up to, because I was always an organizer and advocate because of what happened, you know, to my father. But to not have him there to witness that was, you know, devastating for my entire family.
1: Abir Kawas, want to thank you so much for being with us. DSA-backed Democratic nominee for the New York State Senate from Queens. If elected in November, she'll be the first Palestinian-American and Muslim woman in the New York State Legislature. Coming up, we go to Venezuela. More than 1,700 people have died in devastating earthquakes, but the number is expected to soar. Over 100 Venezuelans died after being deported hours before the earthquakes to Caracas from the United States. Stay with us.

0: downhill strugglers singing when first unto this country. This is Democracy Now!, democracynow.org. I'm Mimi Goodman with Juan Gonzalez. As we turn now to Venezuela, where rescue efforts continue as tens of thousands of people remain missing, trapped under the rubble of flattened homes and buildings nearly a week after two back-to-back earthquakes devastated La Guaira and Caracas. Rescue teams are desperately searching for survivors, with Venezuelan health officials saying Monday over 1,700 people are confirmed dead, with the toll expected to soar. The UN has said they are procuring 10,000 body bags. This all comes as the Associated Press reports it's believed more than 100 Venezuelans who were deported from the United States to Caracas hours before the earthquakes have died. Very few survivors of that group describe being left in a hotel in La Guaira and having to crawl out of the rubble. For more, we go to Caracas, where we're joined by Beatriz Ochoa, the Norwegian Refugee Council's Latin America head of advocacy. Describe what's happening as you sit there today, Beatriz.
1: Thank you very much for having me and the Norwegian Refugee Council. What we are seeing is a lot of devastation, not only in Caracas, but also in other parts of the country, and particularly in the coastal town of La Guaira and surroundings. We are seeing also a lot of solidarity from the Venezuelan people. This is some of the things that have surprised me the most in a good way. People sharing sometimes very little what they have, but everybody wants to help. Everybody wants to support their neighbors, their friends, of course, their family members. But we're also seeing that, of course, this is going to be something that needs support for the long term. We're seeing people staying in parks as shelters, in schools also as temporary shelters. And this is, of course, a good step into the right direction, because people are safe. They are not sleeping in the streets. But this is only, or this can only be a temporary measure. We will need to transition to more medium and longer term solutions, so that people can have affordable housing and a more dignified place to sleep and to be able to rebuild their lives.
2: And Beatriz, I wanted to ask you, the U.S. sanctions against Venezuela are largely still in place. What has been the impact of these sanctions on the ability of the Venezuelan government to deliver assistance to their citizens?
1: Yeah, this has something that has been in place for many years. And in the past, the sanctions have impacted the humanitarian operations in a way that there's a lot of due diligence from the banks, from the financial institutions. There's a lot of difficulties to process payments for our staff, for suppliers. So it's more difficult, more expensive, more bureaucratic to do procurement. Now, we welcome the general license that was issued a few days ago, that it's supposed to allow operations that are intended for humanitarian operations. This has only been in place for a few days. And I think what it's going to be most important is that financial institutions and banks are able to follow this license. Sometimes they are very afraid and then become like averse to process any operation that has the tag Venezuela, because they have fines, huge amount of fines. So we welcome this waiver, so that banks and other financial institutions could feel more relief. This is a very positive step. I think it can be a little bit too soon to test it, but for sure it's a very positive development.
2: And I wanted to ask you as well about the Bolivarian Revolution always emphasized organizing at the neighborhood or grassroots levels, development of communes. Has this type of a grassroots organization demonstrated itself in terms of the rescue and operations that have occurred so far since the earthquakes?
1: Yeah, it's been a lot, the neighbors and the community that have organized themselves. And recently I was in a school where that is being used as a temporary shelter. And we were told that it was organized by communes and that they were trying to help the people that are already like in their neighborhoods and so on. And of course, this is a way to organize, maybe not the only way, but that's how the school was organizing themselves. I also visited parks, and they were organizing in a different way. It was more volunteers, neighbors, and the community themselves that was doing, for instance, like who's cleaning the toilets, who is making sure that meals are distributed in a more equitable way. So this is there are different ways that the community are organizing themselves. I can tell you that.
0: And can you talk about your call, the Norwegian Refugee Council's call, and so many others for more support from the international community? What would that look like?
1: Of course, thank you. The Norwegian Refugee Council is calling for the international community to keep supporting the Venezuelan people. Already before the crisis, there were 7 million people in need of humanitarian assistance, and the funding situation had fallen very short in the last few years. So this needs to stop. The support, it's been great. There's been already a few countries that have sent search and rescue teams that have already pledged certain amounts of money. This is very generous. We all very much welcome this. We need the money to provide life-saving assistance, as I said at the beginning, as safe or safer places to sleep with dignity, where people can have privacy, where people can take showers and have minimum standards of hygiene. But we also will need support for children. Schools are being used as temporary shelters. This is the case in many other crises. This is not just for this one. But children will need access to education, to temporary learning spaces where they can sense, where they can have a sense of normality, but also some psychosocial support, some basic tools that can make a difference between processing the traumatic experiences that they have gone through and being more resilient in the short, medium, and long term. Another message from the Norwegian Refugee Council is that the support from the international community needs to be sustained over time. So again, not only in the short term, but this will need a long run. I see it as a marathon, not as a sprint. So we will need support for the months and years to come.
0: Beatriz Ochoa, I want to thank you for being with us. Norwegian Refugee Council's Latin America Head of Advocacy, joining us from Caracas, Venezuela. Again, it's believed over 100 Venezuelans deported to Venezuela just hours before the earthquakes have perished. That does it for our show. We'll post a Spanish interview with Beatriz at democracynow.org. Also, we're hiring an education program manager and fundraising and outreach interns. Find out more at democracynow.org/jobs. I'm Amy Goodman with Juan Gonzalez for another edition of Democracy Now!
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4: 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On this episode, we talk about Atlantic Canada's lobster crisis on Berry Grounds, speak with BC's new Zoomer Green Party leader on Bubble Pop, sift through the ashes of a post-Canada Land wasteland on the North State, and explain why the U.S. private equity-owned Xi Lisim's LNG development project in BC isn't nation-building on the environment in Canada. But first, why is Israel, despite its genocidal attacks in Gaza and its violation of international law, immune to criticism? Why do so many feminists in the global north who denounce the impact of, quote, Islamic fundamentalism on Palestinian women remain silent about the gendered impact of Israeli apartheid in Palestine? In a new release from Between the Lines Books, Palestine and Feminist Liberation, scholar-activist Nada Elia argues that Palestinian women, far from being powerless, have long played an important role in resisting their people's dispossession. In a new release from Between the Lines Books, exploring the challenges diaspora Palestinian feminists face when organizing on Turtle Island, where dominant discourse upholds a Zionist narrative steeped in Orientalism and anti-Palestinian racism. Founded in 1977, Between the Lines publishes nonfiction books that expose and challenge oppression in Canadian society. Find your copy of Nada Elia's Palestine and Feminist Liberation at btlbooks.com and at your local independent bookstore. And this episode of Harbinger Showcase is also brought to you by Canada's progressive journalism community, Unrigged. Launched in 2023 as a response to Meta's Canadian news ban, Unrigged.ca is a one-stop website aggregating and updating new journalism on the hour, including podcasts, videos, newsletters, and in-depth reporting from publishers like Briar Patch and Regina, The Grind in Toronto, and national publications like Press Progress, The Breach, The Maple, and 24 more. 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Every week since February 2025, your least favorite person's least favorite journalist, Rachel Gilmore, breaks down the main headlines so you don't have to doom scroll on Bubble Pop. On this highlight from a new episode, Rachel sits down with 25-year-old climate activist and BC Green leader Emily Lowen, the first Gen Zer to lead an official party in Canada, to discuss the future of the progressive, provincial, and national political scene. Now, here's the show.
6: Hello, I'm Rachel Gilmore, your least favorite person's least favorite journalist. Welcome to Bubble Pop. This is the weekly show where we talk about the biggest headlines and the juiciest news tidbits so you don't have to doom scroll. And for season two, you guys know it by now, we're doing it live. So just a reminder that if you want to support the show, you can subscribe on Patreon, Substack, and YouTube, as well as wherever you like to listen. You can also use the super chat function to ask a question, and myself and my guest will do our best to answer it at the end of the show, provided it's appropriate. Be good. So today I have a really interesting guest for you guys. I'm very excited about it because the question I'm asking is, could she represent or does she represent the future of progressive politics? As you guys know, last week, Zoran Mamdani shut up the naysayers when he became mayor of New York City. Critics raged on platforms like Twitter and Substack that he was too young, too left-wing, but he sure showed them. And those are some of the criticisms that you can see being thrown Emily Lowen's way. And it seems like that's something she's embracing. After the way the world embraced Zoran, why wouldn't she, right? See, in September, 25-year-old Emily Lowen, a climate activist and organizer, became the first Gen Zer, I feel old, to lead an official party in Canada when she won the BC Green Party leadership. She rode to that victory with a message of bold progressive policy ideas that are appealing to those who are tired of complacent center-left politics. She wants to aggressively expand unionization, reinstate vacancy control for rental housing, cap grocery prices, and fight the oligarchs, and much more that I'm sure she'll be happy to tell you about. This was the kind of messaging that Loewen said saw her sign up thousands of new BC Green Party members, including a nearly tenfold increase in youth membership. She's actually getting the youth excited. That's something a lot of progressives seem to be struggling with these days. So so on the heels on Zoran Mamdani's victory and in the midst of world leaders meeting to discuss the existential climate threats that we all face at COP30, who is better to talk to this week than Emily Loewen herself? That's right. I am very excited to have the new BC Green Party leader on the show. Emily, welcome to Bubble Pop.
7: Hi, Rachel. So good to be here, making my dreams come true.
6: Oh my God, stop. We were like, me and Paris were talking about you a few weeks ago. So I was very excited at the possibility of having you on. And here we are. Look at us.
7: We are.
6: It's great. Girl power. So I wanted to ask you, like, as a first question, why do you think that your message specifically resonated so well with young people in BC and got them so excited?
7: Yeah, our campaign slogan was fight the oligarchs, fund our future. We weren't beating around the bush. You know, we were clear from the outset that nothing will ever change if a small number of men continue to hoard wealth and destroy and loot our land and resources in BC. And it felt, like the message met the moment, and there was such a deep thirst to address the affordability crisis in a way that actually acknowledges what is happening in the world around us with corporate resource theft and the wealth hoarding amongst the 1%. And so, yeah, I think it struck a chord with young people, but I would argue, you know, so many disillusioned progressives, workers, renters, Indigenous communities across the province, really just anyone under the boot, I feel like we've been building power with. And so, you know, in the 5 short weeks of the membership drive, we signed up thousands of new members and nearly doubled the base of the party membership. So, you know, I'm really excited about what that could mean for the future of the party. And the campaign felt like a debate between centrism and appealing to the political class and a true, like, worker-centered party that is all about movement building and power building. So yeah, I'm excited to be leading this experiment and to reclaim BC's economy for the working class.
6: I'm glad that you mentioned sort of leading this experiment, because while we're talking about the sort of like macro, the big picture stuff here, before we'll hone in on some more specifics in a second. But I did obviously want to mention, because none of us can shut up about it lately, because we're just enjoying all the hope, Zoran Mamdani winning. Yeah, I know. He killed it. So obviously It, at least in my opinion, shifted the public's perception of what's possible. Like, I think that there is a bit of a, like, timidity in the pundit class to express support for, like, democratic socialist ideas. And I mean, maybe that's just because they tend to belong to the socioeconomic parts of society that benefit mm-hmm. from centrist or right-wing fiscal policy. But I did want to ask you, like, there were a lot of little ways that it looked like your campaign was taking some cues. And I think that your social media manager has expressly said it too, from Zoran Mamdani's campaign style and sort of what he was doing, some of his messaging. What was your takeaway when you actually saw Mamdani win?
7: Yeah, it was a big moment. I hosted an election night party just to bring campaign supporters around, because it was such a lightning rod of hope, to my campaign, to working people, I think globally. And for me, there was something so special about, leading this like insurgent movement campaign in BC on a much smaller scale, of course, but then seeing Mamdani grow traction, you know, over the summer in a similar way, and to sort of, you know, be able to mentally deflect the naysayers and the people that were telling me that I needed to lead with a more centrist approach, and yeah, appeal to, you know, establishment party members and everything like that. Whereas the strategy really is for Mamdani and my campaign is building power with youth and non-voters and people that are completely disillusioned and disaffected by politics as it stands. And so it was like the most beautiful little nudge to say, hey, keep going. This is working. People are ready for this. And yeah, I think it shows that courage and community can win out against corporate money and cynicism. And having that relentless focus on wealth inequality, just being crystal clear about how we got here, who is to blame, and how we get out, I think was just such a potent challenge to the old political playbook. And this centrist drift in progressive politics that, you know, plays it safe. It doesn't scare the rich. And it hopes that people stay disengaged rather than turning out.
8: Yeah.
6: You know, I feel like I constantly trot out this stat. But it's so true what you're saying about wealth inequality, because I guess I'll take a step back before I talk about this stat, because it actually is it's context for the question that I want to ask you. But like, I've noticed that I think why we've seen such a resurgence of the right wing is because a lot of those parties are the only ones that speak to the reality in a lot of ways that things are hard for a huge chunk of Canadians right now. A lot of centrists will see what Canadians are going through, but still point to those like macroeconomic indicators. So like the big picture mm-hmm. stuff about the overall economic picture of the country, which obfuscates, like it hides the fact that, and this is the stat that I'm obsessed yeah. with because I think yeah. it's the most important one, is the fact that wealth inequality, income inequality in Canada is the widest, that gap that it's been in recorded history. And I mm-hmm. initially always talked about this stat from last year because there was like a CBC article that I would always point to that summarized this. And then mm-hmm. this year, a new article came out because we broke that record. You know, it's just wealth inequality is yeah. getting, or sorry, income inequality is getting worse and worse and worse. So what I'm seeing is the political right wing correctly diagnosing this problem.
7: Exactly.
6: But they're offering solutions that I would argue are kind of snake oil, like trickle down economics that we just continue to see not function. Yeah. I think that you are also correctly diagnosing this problem, and that's part of what's really resonating about your message. I guess before I ask you about your solutions, like, why do you think that so many self-described progressives are so afraid of speaking to that and pointing out this issue accurately?
7: Well, I think in the case of the BC NDP, which is yeah the majority governing party here in British Columbia, they've been in power for 8 years, and so they have the name of NDP. You'd think, you know, they'd govern as a progressive government, but we've seen every major issue get worse. And because there's like incentives when you're governing to pretend that you're not doing a bad job and that life is you know not as bad for regular people. Like there's that sort of I don't know, establishment governance inertia to sort of prop up really incremental reforms as being, you know, a massive successes for working people when they're just not. Our lives are not materially getting better. They're getting so much worse. And so, yeah, I think that's where the NDP has really fallen into a trap. And then we also have, you know, the broader reality of like a resource economy in BC where, you know, the NDP has been unwilling to sort of question our rip it and ship it resource extraction model, and is really just nosediving further into to gas pipelines and sort of holding that up as like a beacon of economic prosperity when the global financial picture is, you know, paints a very different story. So I think there's many facets to that psychology, and in the case of the BC Greens, they've held a negotiated agreement with the government for, you know, basically since 2017. And so, unfortunately for the Greens, I think that's also created a dynamic where, you know, in some instances we're seen as part and parcel with the government and not as an effective progressive critic. And I think that's created a bit of like lapdogism. And so I think the BC Greens need to really get out in front and be more aggressive in their critique of the government and really, you know, galvanize the many working people that are fed up with the status quo and speak into that truth. Because, yeah, as you say, you know, the BC Conservatives and the federal Conservatives are selling snake oil, not solutions.
6: Yeah. But at the same time, we're also seeing some obfuscation about, you know, the ways in which certain policies or decisions when it comes to things like the LNG export project, Xylism. Xylism. Thank you. I've only said it a few times, like out loud in the last week. So, you know, like talking about this being an Indigenous-led project and, you know, incorrectly, we've seen a lot of talk about it being Indigenous owned, when in reality, this project that's supposed to help us put our elbows up to Americans is American owned. It's owned by, as you have pointed out in a viral video, a Texas-based
4: 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I'm Andre Goulet in Montreal. This episode is brought to you by the new Between the Lines books release, Palestine and Feminist Liberation. Coming up next. Broadcasting since January 2023, Barry Grounds brings an eye to power as the Independent.ca editor-in-chief, Justin Brake, and co-hosts look closely at the issues that matter to Newfoundland and Labrador, like in this week's new episode with C. Splainer authors Jen Thornhill-Verma and Lila Beaudoin, speaking with the Globe and Mail's Greg Mercer about the time he spent with fishermen in Atlantic Canada and his new book, The Lobster Trap, The Global Fight for a Seafood on the Brink. Now, here's the show.
8: Welcome to Barry Grounds. I'm Justin Brake. Today we have something special, a collaboration with the producers of Sea Splainer, the Fisheries, Ocean, and Climate Change Explainer series from The Independent. Jen Thornhill-Verma and Leila Beaudoin will be interviewing Greg Mercer, investigative reporter for the Globe and Mail and author of the new book, The Lobster Trap, The Global Fight for a Seafood on the Brink.

0: Let's get right into it. Here's Jen and Layla digging into the story behind the story.
1: You don't have to go far in coastal Newfoundland and Labrador to see it. Traps piled high on wharves, setting day buzz. Once more, breathes life, promise, and money into fishing communities. Lobster, what's a poor man's food now, as our next guest describes. In his groundbreaking new book, The Lobster Trap tells a different story above and below the ocean surface.
2: Greg's book exposes how a multi-billion dollar seafood industry creates enormous wealth and endless heartache. At a time when climate change, market swings, and downright greed are impacting fishermen's livelihoods in dramatic new ways.
1: So, Greg, thank you so much for being here with us.
3: Thanks for having me. It's great to be here and happy to talk about lobster with you.
1: You know, I'm looking at my window right now. There's traps piled high. A visual you very much brought to life in this book, which takes us to not one, but several harbors and waterfronts and wharves. Right away, you reclaim the name fisherman, not fish harvester, as you so eloquently say. That's what they want to be referred to. I felt a real honesty and truth in the characters that you brought to life and showing me just how dangerous and wild fishing is. And it felt like you did that with a lot of intention. Talk to me about that and why it was important to you.
3: Absolutely. You can't tell the story of lobster without telling the story of fishermen and the people who catch these creatures and as you point out, risk their lives sometimes to bring them to us. It was important for me to understand kind of what they're up against. You know, they're on the water more than anybody, and they do a job that's often out of sight for most Canadians. Most people around the world have no idea really what's involved in catching lobster. So I needed to spend time on their boats, you know, on the wharves, in their pickup trucks, you know, at their kitchen tables with these folks, and really get to understand kind of where they're coming from and their lives and why they see lobstering not just as a job, but really it's a way of life for them. And that's why some of them are very concerned about the challenges they see coming.
2: We love that. I mean, Seasplainer, one of the reasons we created Seasplainer was to tell the stories from the perspectives of people with boots and boats and harbors where the story happens. And we think you did that majestically. You describe lobster as both this phenomenal success story and a looming catastrophe. Mm-hmm. Can you walk us through how we got to that paradox and tell us what is the lobster trap?
3: Yeah, so I mean, I guess to start off, the title, The Lobster Trap, is trying to get across this idea that particularly for younger fishermen who are in the industry now, they're kind of stuck. They are so heavily indebted in order to access the fishery. It's common for a fisherman to carry $1.5 million to sometimes $2 million in debt just to enter the fishery. When you're carrying that kind of debt load, you cannot afford to slow down. And so there's a lot of folks who are concerned that we're in a race to the bottom, right? That because of those financial pressures and because the money has been so good, people are fishing harder and harder and harder to pay off those debts. And it is only speeding up the decline of what we know is a finite resource, and that we know within the fishery itself, we're seeing real signs that it's dropping off. So that's kind of what I'm trying to get at. And really the story of lobster in Atlantic Canada is very much that. If you look at the northern region, we're seeing a real boom and a lot of growth. If you look at the southern region of where we catch lobster, even in Canada, there's dramatic declines already. So it is changing rapidly. And that's the story I'm trying to tell, is how quickly the whole rules of lobstering have been turned upside down.
1: Going back to that first character-driven approach of your novel, illustrating the systems people find themselves in. And when you take us into those systems, you also bring us closer to violence within the lobster industry, fishermen against fishermen. We've seen what's happened with some indigenous communities who are trying to, you know, live their treaty rights. I think about the character Donald, who, you know, went through that horrible incident in his community, then reclaiming and getting into the fishery. How is this violence perpetuated with the current dynamics people find themselves in the fishery? And how did you bring that conflict as a thread throughout this novel? And why is seeing those systems and that conflict important?
3: I think it's helpful for people to understand that lobstering and commercial fishing is a competitive business. And so people see new entrants. They see people who are competing with them sometimes as their rivals, right? I mean, long before we saw the fight over the indigenous fishery, it was common for fishermen to fight with each other. If you would put your traps in someone else's traditional spot where they had been fishing, sometimes for generations. So that's not new, this sort of territoriality. But what we've seen lately is, with a growing commercial indigenous fishery in Atlantic Canada, some commercial fishermen really see that as a threat. Even though it's still small scale, when we talk about the grand scheme of things, commercial fishermen see this as a group of new folks who are coming in and playing by a different set of rules. They see that as a real threat to their livelihood. And so I think that helps us understand why some of them felt they had to turn to vigilantism to protect their livelihood. I think we've seen a lot of that violence kind of calm down, but the tension remains. And there are still fights between lobster fishermen. I think it's fair to say most fishermen are not violent people, of course, but this is an industry that does have a streak of vigilantism that has run through it almost since the very beginning. And it was important for me to understand kind of what motivates people, why they feel so strongly about this industry and this way of life, and why they will fight sometimes to protect it.
2: I want to ask a follow-up on that, because I think it's such an important part of this story that is still unfolding. How did this exclusion happen? I mean, what were the mechanisms you think that kept and have kept Indigenous fishers out of the commercial lobster industry? I mean, so much of our coverage, we're realizing that for coastal communities, Indigenous and settler, home has been where the harvest is. Mm-hmm. But to get to here and not to be able to have that stake and have to fight for it, how did we get there? What are the mechanisms that have allowed that exclusion to happen?
3: I think it's helpful to go way back in history to look at the 1700s when the British colonial governments were signing these treaties with the Mi'kmaq, with the Maliseet, with Indigenous groups in Atlantic Canada. And the origins of those treaties were that the British needed an ally in their fight against the French colonial forces, really. And without those treaties, you could argue their goals to colonize Atlantic Canada would have been more difficult to obtain. And other groups are saying, hey, we would like a piece of the pie. There has been this great lobster boom that we've largely been shut out from, in large part because it has been incredibly expensive to enter, right? As the boom has really taken off, the cost to enter the fishery, because we have a limited licensing system, has been so high. It's not like it is in the U.S. where anyone can go and buy a lobster license from the state government. In Canada, you have to buy a license from someone who already has one, and the market sets that price. So if you're coming from an Indigenous community, the access to capital to buy into the industry has not been there. And so what we've seen in recent years, some Indigenous groups saying, we're going to actually formally make a move into a commercial fishery. We're going to regulate it ourselves because we have the right, the historic right. And that's kind of where we've seen this whole thing kind of take off, is folks saying enough is enough. We would like a piece of this pie, because they see the money that's being made in lobstering, and they want their share.
1: You really illustrate those power structures in multiple areas and multiple bodies of water. One of my favorite scenes in the novel is when you take us to a wharf and you talk about the different trucks and how people are in their trucks. I see that a lot as a reporter in coastal Newfoundland. So you see the lobster fishermen going out and fishing those $1 million licenses, which they cannot afford, for people who are buying up the license and they're fishing them. In many ways, things have changed since the 1700s, but there's still this colonial underbelly that's sort of like pushing how people can and grow within the lobster industry. There's really a cap for some who are still going out, beating themselves up on the water, but not owning that license. Well, there's a smaller group with the power. So you really get into those dynamics, the corporate concentration. If you were to give us the main theme there and why it's dangerous, how would you illustrate that?
3: Well, I guess one idea that you're getting at there is that, you know, lobster as a natural resource is supposed to be collectively owned, right? But there's only a select number of people who actually get to fish it on a commercial scale because of the system that we have set up. They would argue they've paid good money for that right. But a lot of folks would say, hey, okay, but this is a collective resource that you can't say only we have the power to say what happens with it. So there's still a story of haves and have nots. I mean, the money that we have seen lobster generate is phenomenal. You don't have to go far to a wharf in Atlantic Canada to kind of see lobster money and signs of it. And that really started in kind of the 1990s when catches really started growing. Lobster moved from this kind of smaller scale, more seasonal regional fishery into this massive multi-billion dollar machine. And that kind of story of how we globalized lobster and the people who kind of went along on that ride is something I wanted to look at in the book.
2: Let's also talk about the added pressure now for all fishermen due to climate change. You write that, you know, scientists expect that warming waters, along with other changes in the Northwest Atlantic, are going to cut lobster catches by 2/3 by, I think it's 2050. What does that look like on the water? I mean, what are you hearing? And I'll just give a narrative. I will say, in the time period that we've been covering this for Seasplainer, among the first times that we went out talking to fishermen on the wharf about climate change, and often I would hear, oh, well, you know, I'm going to leave that to the scientists. I don't know anything about that. And I would say, well, how's the weather changing? And they'd say, well, you know, more storms picking up. We're having to find our windows between the storms, find that the catch is moving north. I mean, we've seen that with lobster. There's other examples of it, of cold water species moving north. Now, I will say, you talk to fishermen about climate change and they can talk about it because they probably are some of the best, you know, examples of people who understand and see the undeniable changes.
4: 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This episode is brought to you by the new Between the Lines books release, Palestine and Feminist Liberation. Coming up next. 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Like on this recent episode for news nerds, media freaks, and schadenfreude savants about the spectacular implosion of Canada Land and its infamous leader, Jesse Brown. Now, here's Scott.
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Hello, everyone. Just before we get started today, I wanted to make a bit of an announcement. I realized the other day that we're nearing the end of 2025, which made me pause and have existential dread, but it also means that we're ending a year of the North State. So to celebrate, I want to do an episode where the focus is turned on me. Mostly when I hear other podcasts do this, the host gets the producer to come on and ask them questions. But with this show, I'm the host, producer, writer, editor, publisher, pretty much all of it. So I've enlisted the help of Eric Wickham. Alongside being Ontario reporter for Press Progress, he's also the producer for their podcast Sources, and he's a former producer for the podcast Tech Won't Save Us, and honestly plenty of other things. In other words, he's pretty much Canada's podcast producer. So to that end, I've asked Eric to come up with questions for me, but I also want to solicit them from you. In the show notes, I've included a link to a Google form so you can send your questions. They can be about the show, about Canadian news media, politics, whatever. Feel free to click through and submit your questions before December 12th. We got plenty of time for it. And you'll hear plenty of it from me. I'm going to bring it up every week, pretty much. Anyway, right after I promised every other week would be a monologue, I decided to have a panel about the 2025 budget. Glad I did, but shows how much my word is worth. This week, I thought I would expand some thoughts I had about something that happened in indie Canadian media recently. Something that I'm usually reluctant to talk about, and I'll get into that later, but it's Jesse Brown and Canada Land. For those who followed this podcast and The Catch for a while, you've seen me write about them a couple times. Indeed, the implosion of Canada Land was an important topic of conversation for some number of months. I'm not going to retread everything that's happened. I'll include a lot of articles by myself and other people about the phenomenon in the show notes, but I will try to summarize in a way that's somewhat succinct. Since the attacks by Hamas on October 7th, 2023, Canada Land founder and publisher Jesse Brown became far more vocal about what he deemed was anti-Semitism. Some of this was anti-Semitic, such as instances of Jewish schools being shot at, but a lot of this was not, or was very tenuous. He claimed protesters, for instance, that targeted Indigo were anti-Semitic because the CEO, Heather Reisman, was Jewish. And a demonstration that included postering and painting blood on windows of a store in Toronto happened on the anniversary of Kristallnacht. Kristallnacht was an infamous anti-Semitic pogrom in Nazi Germany that saw Nazi officials, the SS, the SA, and ordinary citizens destroy Jewish-owned businesses, burn down Jewish homes, and attack Jewish civilians. Almost 100 Jewish people were murdered, with suicides happening as well. Approximately 30,000 Jewish men were sent to concentration camps. Now, Heather Reisman was targeted because she also runs the Hesseg Foundation and pours millions of dollars into it. The foundation directly funds foreign recruits to the Israeli military, which has been conducting a genocide of Palestinian people for the past 3 years. Brown used the timing of this to argue that it was as bad as displaying a noose outside a business where black people worked. What else? Justin Ling and Paris Marks say that Brown edited out comments Marks made about Israel committing genocide. There's been a lot. Now, Brown has rejected Ling and Marks' accounts, framing it as a more typical editorial process.

more specifically, Jesse Brown, are the ones doing it. I wrote this past week in The Catch about the nitty-gritty details of this apology promo. I also don't want to retread all that, but long story short, Jesse doesn't accurately convey what parasocial means in an attempt to get his audience to identify with him more. Ironic. The podcast he's promoting already has possible holes in the analysis, with one salient Reddit thread asserting that he couldn't have come up with a figure cited in a different promo for the show. Now, I wrote the bulk of this piece before the series was released, but I won't be listening to it, for reasons that I will get into later. I did listen to the interview that Noor Azria conducted with Jesse on the Canada Land feed, and it reinforced a lot of what I'm about to bring up. First of all, it's titled Our Own Jewish Arab Peace Talk. The peace talks they're referencing are actually Israeli-Arab peace talks. So, you know, conflating Israel and Jewish. Again, I won't go through all of it. That's tedious. But at one point, Jesse talks about touch points in his Canadian life as a Jew and locations in Toronto that are important to him. He mentions, for example, that he was born at Mount Sinai Hospital. Then he goes on to say that every one of these locations was the target of an anti-Zionist protest or anti-Semitic attack. Unless there's a different event at Mount Sinai that he's referencing, he's probably referring to the protester in a Spider-Man costume that climbed scaffolding in front to wave a Palestinian flag in February 2024. Dave Gray Donald at The Grind wrote an excellent piece about what actually happened at that protest that got multiple politicians and voices to condemn it as anti-Semitism. But here's a snippet of what Gray Donald writes. There was no announcement made by organizers that the rally was stopping intentionally at Mount Sinai Hospital, and the crowd left the area within about 15 or 20 minutes of arriving there. This is about as long as the crowd stayed at other intersections. It was definitely a shorter stay than at the intersections where it had started and where it would end. The total duration of the rally was a bit over 3.5 hours. This Spider-Man character also repeatedly climbed things at other rallies. Noor said nothing to combat this. The rest of the interview is hard to listen to. I didn't have a good time. At one point, he goes against what he said in his supposed apology that I wrote about in The Catch, and posits, what if it isn't his fault that trust was broken? It was the listener. He asks himself, quote, were you responsible for the loss of trust, or is it on the receiver's side? He ascribes that with an example of somebody who said they weren't going to listen to him because he was a Jew talking about anti-Semitism. And another point, Jesse couldn't name any editors for his new podcast, despite asserting that he had some. You were asked multiple times. All right, so I've talked about some things that I don't want to talk about. So what the hell am I talking about? Well, that's the thing. I really, really don't want to talk about Jesse Brown or what's happened to Canada Land. I've written now 3 articles total, I think, about the situation that's developed over the past few years. I've tried to put my focus on systemic critiques in the news industry. You know, ideology, material pressures, the current state of the industry. But this one outlet. It's probably no surprise that I used to be a big fan of Canada Land. When I was in J school, I sent emails to Jesse trying to secure an internship there. I was a paid supporter for about a year or so. I listened regularly. It's the same old story. You know how it goes. Some people say, a lot was wrong, but a lot was good. I'm of that view. There were troubling signs, don't get me wrong. I usually point to Jesse's choice to invite Terry Glavin onto the show to defend his anti-Indigenous stance on residential schools, despite Indigenous outcry that this was a bad idea. I also halted my support for Canada Land after I listened to an episode about the plight of the humble landlord in the country. I couldn't get through it, but I knew I wanted to stop sending the money after Jesse said something along the lines of, quote, if you couldn't tell, I'm a landlord. I still can't find that episode, so if you know what I'm talking about, send it to me because I very vividly remember it. I never got a response about the internship, but I learned later that they didn't do unpaid internships, so maybe that was why. I don't really know. Either way, Canada Land held a special place in my heart. There's no way to know what extent the impact was, but obviously having a mandate of criticizing Canadian news deeply affected my trajectory. I can say pretty confidently, if regretfully, if there were no Canada Land, The Catch or the North State probably wouldn't exist. But that's not why I don't want to talk about Canada Land. It doesn't hurt me too much to cover it. It's not too painful to relive. If anything, I'd love to talk about what goes over there a lot more. But the reality is, it doesn't really do much of anything. Now, if there were people who worked at the company, or still do, who wanted to talk to me for a story, that's different. You know, that's original journalism. That's conducting interviews, reaching out for comments, reviewing emails, memos, what have you. But a lot of people just aren't talking. I don't blame

0: this is a small industry, and honestly, unnecessary shit flinging is just unproductive and probably not that satisfying. But don't get me wrong, if people want to talk, my email is ucotscott@gmail.com. I personally think it would be very important to chronicle not just what happened, but how something like this could happen. Right now, though, it doesn't seem like it's a possibility. So I'm going to give you my read on the situation with the publicly available knowledge we do have. Are you ready? Brown's influence grew and grew, overpowering most other personnel at the company. That's the long and short of it. But at this point, I think it's important to understand how that happened. See, Brown was always the only one in a position to truly tank the company's reputation. One of the great things Candleland always did was its transparency reports. The one for 2023 is very telling. On page 14, it delves into ownership of the company. I'm going to get a little number heavy here, but it's important for a point. As of January 2024, in total, there are 11,590 shares in Candleland Inc. 1,008 shares are Class A preferred shares, held by the Tiny Foundation for an investment. 2,502 Class B common shares were held by several current and former employees and the developer of the original website. 8,000 Class A common shares were held by founder/publisher Jesse Brown. Class A common shares are the only type that carry voting privileges. That means that, functionally, Candleland is the Jesse Brown network. Whether or not this should be the case is an argument I don't think anyone is really making. Whatever your views on business practices and news are, this is the reality. So it has always been Jesse Brown's project. Interestingly, I think it's important to note that these numbers are the same in the 2024 transparency report, because they're still from January of 2024. Weird. I would be interested in seeing up-to-date information about shares, but I suppose that transparency will have to wait until the next report. But the point is, I think whether or not you can trust Jesse's reporting, considering all the embarrassing behavior surrounding it, behavior, mind you, that still continues under a sheen of legitimacy, it's irrelevant. Materially, he is Candleland. That's why I don't expect more from Noor interviewing him, or even her caveat that he doesn't have Final Cut on that interview. Because he's allegedly overstepped Final Cut before. He is undisputedly the sole decision-making actor at Candleland. Put it this way. How many of you have looked your boss in the eye and told them everything they were doing wrong? Even if your boss, who controlled your income and your workplace conditions, said you could say whatever you want, when a lot of your coworkers have left because of their behavior. I'll be honest, I've been in that situation when I was in radio. I was given that opportunity, and I said, at the time, it's not worth it. So Jesse knows this dynamic, too, by the way. Noor, in the episode I listened to, repeatedly asked Jesse a variation of the question about his process. According to her, he spent near unlimited company time on it. Didn't tell anyone else, didn't have a process, didn't ask for internal reviews, and he came out with a 6-hour documentary without any further involvement from journalists at the company. She asks this, Noor, would you let me make a 6-hour doc for Candleland the way that you just did? Jesse, no, you're too young, and you don't have your own media company. This was like the third time she asked, by the way. So Jesse knows how much power he has. He also knows the consequences of him acting without any checks and balances. He publicly and happily admits it. I mean, man, he laughed after giving that answer. Candleland was the underdog in many ways. Say what you will about its initial funding or its flaws, it was an independent small newsroom that punched above its weight and had amazing talent under its wing. I'm not saying that Jesse Brown didn't have sole power over it then, but there was clearly more of a mitigating factor. That's gone. Now, I'm not saying that means it's in danger of collapse any day soon. Hell, Canada isn't exactly a big fan of exacting consequences on shitty news. But it does mean there's a vacuum for news media criticism in this country. It's one that I hope the North State fills, but that right there, I want to focus on that. That's the flip side of not wanting to talk about Candleland. I don't want my work to be inextricably tied to the other place where news media criticism happens, or happened. There is no one way to do news media criticism. You can do it well. You can do it poorly. You can do it systemically. You can do it on an individual basis. One thing I want the North State to be is a cohesive look at the news industry as a whole. It's all tied together. The inherent bias entrenched in legacy evidence, the decline in revenue as a media, the polarization of coverage, it's all very...
1: 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This episode of Harbinger Showcase is brought to you by Palestinian scholar activist Nada Elia's new Between the Lines books release, Palestine and Feminist Liberation. And finally... Sierra Club Canada's The Environment in Canada is a weekly podcast exploring climate change, biodiversity, renewable energy, and democracy with hosts Jessica Murray in Toronto and Connor Curtis in Montreal. On this highlight from a recent episode, the team explain why LNG development, like the U.S. private equity-owned Kisilisim's project in BC, isn't nation-building. Now, here's the show.
2: Hi, everyone, and welcome to another episode of the Environment in Canada podcast. I'm your host, Connor Curtis, and as you might have seen in breaking news, Mark Carney is due to announce another set of quote-unquote nation-building projects. As CBC News reported yesterday, November 11th, the federal government announced the first tranche in September, and being on the list is meant to help spur private investment and clear red tape for projects facing regulatory hurdles. Among the projects likely to be included in this new list of projects is the Slism's Liquefied Natural Gas, or LNG, project in British Columbia. And so we thought it would be good to go over why these LNG projects proposed in Canada are not nation-building projects, in a number of different ways, including their connections to the US administration, their unpopularity relative to renewable energy, and the fact that they are economically irrelevant. And after talking about all of those reasons, we're going to chat about the negative health outcomes locally, like the fact that residents of Kitimat, BC, say LNG Canada's operations are already leaving them exhausted and worried for their health, as the Narwhal reported recently, and that there are already increased reports of respiratory problems linked to flaring as a plume of black smoke rises from LNG Canada. And we're going to go over the climate impact of these projects, since it must be noted that the federal government is choosing to back an unnecessary LNG project, that's liquefied natural gas project, even as COP30 happens in Brazil. So, for this special episode, here's why LNG projects are not nation-building, and why renewables are best for jobs, health, and the economy. As of June 2025, fewer than 1 in 5 Canadians want their tax dollars going to largely foreign-owned companies to build more LNG projects, and 72% of Albertans wish to maintain or increase federal climate action and action to transition the country to clean energy. In March, polling showed 65% of Canadians want renewables instead of oil and gas development, and polling in June confirms 67% now prefer renewables and clean energy generally to oil and gas development. It's 77% in BC. LNG Canada is actually a foreign-owned joint venture of Shell, Petronas, PetroChina, Mitsubishi Corporation, and Korea Gas. Meanwhile, other LNG projects are also backed by U.S. interests tied to the current U.S. administration. In BC, the Slism's LNG project is being incorrectly referred to by the Premier as Indigenous-owned, when the entity that will construct, own, and operate the assets of the project is a wholly owned subsidiary of Texas-based Western LNG, funded by U.S. private equity firms with ties to the U.S. administration. LNG is not a good solution for the Canadian economy and risks Canadians' health and our climate future. It's also not a good solution for local economies in BC, Alberta, Saskatchewan, and Atlantic Canada, and new gas plants are not needed locally either. So here's specifically why LNG is not a good plan for jobs or local economies. Global demand for oil and gas is set to peak this decade and then decline, and there are enough projects already underway to meet that demand. The policies and resulting impact of the current US administration will not change this fact. Plastics alone would never sustain the oil and gas industry in terms of anything close to current demand. Claims that gas demand will expand ignore the most recent research from the authoritative voice on energy, the International Energy Agency. Forecasts that predict a shallow decline in oil and gas demand are based on unrealistic scenarios, and even a shallow decline spells trouble for global markets, as even a shallow decline can dump prices. Even Shell's CEO has warned of LNG oversupply as developers continue to approve additional projects, and Shell's CEO admitted it's not economically fully rational. Artificial intelligence is also not expected to change the case for LNG demand. As one energy analyst put it, we don't anticipate Germany needing gas for AI specifically, especially since heavier reliance on gas would just ramp up electricity prices and push these data centers away even more. As a result of the coming decline in demand, global oil and gas corporate exploration budgets are already shrinking, and oil and gas investment is shifting to short-term gains. Demand for liquefied natural gas, or LNG, in emerging markets is contingent on price, and LNG is expensive to produce in Canada. LNG is a risky bet, as renewables are rapidly becoming the default for energy development, especially across the global south. Low-cost renewable energy is soaring in China and Vietnam. Vietnam's wind and solar generation exceeds gas-fired power generation. Demand is estimated to have already peaked in Europe and South Korea. China has already surpassed its 2030 renewable energy ambitions. In fact, China installed more wind and solar power in a single year than the total amount of renewable energy currently operating in the United States. Canada actually risks losing out on the renewable future of energy and ending up reliant on China if we don't build our own independent renewable energy supply chains. And the International Energy Agency, again, the authoritative voice on energy, says in its World Energy Outlook for 2024 that it anticipates a surplus of LNG supply in coming years, and that we estimate that the sponsors of around 70% of LNG export projects currently under construction would struggle to recover their invested capital. Exporting LNG will likely raise the cost of gas in Canada, and BC households are going to experience much higher gas bills because BC has started exporting LNG, because they'll be paying global gas prices. This is despite, again, the fact that 77% of British Columbians favor renewable energy and clean energy products instead of LNG. In Australia, wholesale gas prices tripled as a result of this factor, and US households were paying 50% more for the gas as LNG exports began. By contrast, 81% of renewables offer cheaper energy than fossil fuels. Renewables also create far more jobs than oil and gas projects. It's easier to localize renewable jobs in communities in places like Alberta and Newfoundland and Labrador, where they are desperately needed, and northern BC. And renewables are more reliable than oil and gas. But all of this hasn't stopped the federal and provincial governments from wasting taxpayer money on dead-end LNG projects. LNG Canada received a precedent-setting incentive package, a policy framework for the BC government that includes corporate tax breaks, reduced rates for electricity consumption, and interest-free deferral of provincial sales tax on construction, each valued at tens of millions of dollars every year. It also received $275 million in direct federal subsidies and a federal exemption on steel tariffs, which cost taxpayers as much as $1 billion. Canada is spending three times more back in oil and gas than renewables, even though renewables are a better investment. The Nova Scotia provincial government has also attempted to implement a series of US-style authoritarian measures in favor of fracking for gas, and lifted a ban on fracking without consulting the Assembly of Nova Scotia Mi'kmaq Chiefs. It was a protection adopted after consultation and engagement with Nova Scotians and backed by health and economic research. The idea that we need new gas plants to enable renewable energy is also false. We already have energy storage options for renewable energy that are cheaper than building out new gas plants. Solar and wind with battery storage are said to produce cheaper electricity than natural gas in Alberta and Ontario. Many First Nations have spoken out against fracking and LNG development because infrastructure for these massive industrial projects, such as pipelines, crosses their territories. For example, the Wet'suwet'en never gave consent for the Coastal GasLink pipeline that was built to supply that LNG terminal in Kitimat, and several First Nations have not given consent to the Prince Rupert gas transmission that would supply the SLISM's LNG project, also in northern BC. LNG interests, as with all fossil fuel interests, now rely heavily on maintaining the false appearance that there will be continued oil and gas expansion, an appearance propped up by Canadian taxpayer support. Because if people see the evidence beyond the spin, investors will quickly realize reserves of oil and gas are overvalued. A key energy journalist wrote recently, "Every fossil fuel company everywhere wants investors, governments, and citizens to think, even against the thinnest of evidence, it will be the last one standing as its business case steadily crashes. But times are already tough, and the tell comes from two of the industry's biggest voices. The problem is that citizens, rather than fossil companies, and their shareholders might be stuck picking up the tab." In short, If Canada does not go renewable soon, we risk being left behind to carry the weight of a lot of very unpopular and uneconomical gas projects. Because renewables create more jobs and localized jobs while helping to protect the climate, it's also best to power any data centers with renewables, not gas. We already have renewable solutions for when the sun does not shine or wind does not blow, like interconnected grids, energy efficiency, and energy storage. But LNG prices are inherently volatile due to international factors beyond our control. And LNG harms our health. Already, as I mentioned, LNG exports are having negative health outcomes locally, with residents near LNG infrastructure reporting disturbing impacts. As Business in Vancouver reported, startup emissions at BC LNG plants are systemically underestimated. And some of the symptoms people are noticing in the area include nosebleeds, coughs, people having severe allergies. People are not sure what they're breathing in and not getting any answers about it. They're reporting things like a big black cloud of smoke, worsening symptoms, and increased reports of respiratory problems linked to flaring. And they're asking questions like, what is this going to look like in decades from now? And are things like incidence of cancer going to go through the roof? Again, there's some good reporting on

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We just heard the theme song to the show, Ennio Morricone, The Good, The Bad, The Ugly. Stay tuned, folks. Lots of great music coming your way. Here's a classic for you for the early summer. DJ Jazzy Jeff and the Fresh Prince, Summertime.

And we are back at 101.9 FM CITR. That was Elvis Presley with P-Now. Don't Fly Away from the Elvis soundtrack to the movie the same name. Also Elvis before that, Song of the Shrimp from the album Girls, Girls, Girls. Blitz and Trapper before that did Fur. Love Unlimited Orchestra, Love's Theme, and DJ Jazzy Jeff and the Fresh Prince at the top of the set, Summertime. Stay tuned, folks. More great music coming your way. Here's one you have not heard on the show before, and I just came across this tune recently and found it quite impressive. In any case, this is Rebecca Pigeon.

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I date back, I recall a man off the family tree. My right hand, Papa Doc, I see. Woo. 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

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We just heard music from Bleachers, The Van. That's a new one. Everyone for 10 Minutes was the name of the album. Pete Rock before that, They Reminisce Over You. Boney M did Ma Baker. And Rebecca Pigeon at the top of that set did Spanish Harlem off her album The Raven. Stay tuned, folks. More great music coming your way. Here's something for you from Steven Sanchez. The track is called Already Got Me.

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And we are back at 101.9 FM CITR. You're listening to the Suburban Jungle Show. A couple of tracks in there from the Meltones. Custom Cruiser and She's Gone Again. Los Straitjackets before that did University Boulevard. Gladwin Badger, Midnight Freight, and A Drifter's Dream. Love that track. Jalen Nagonda, Anyone in Love. Fits and the Tantrums did Man on the Moon, title track to their album of the same name, and Steven Sanchez at the top of that set already got me. Stay tuned, more great music coming your way. Here's a classic for you from the Paragons.

So I was riding in my bus, and the driver looked at me and he said, "You got any new songs?" And I looked at him and I said, "No, I haven't had any new songs in a really long time." Then, we're flying down the road. He says, "Why don't you write a song about a bus?"

Looking for shows this summer? The Rickshaw Theater's got you covered. 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

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We just heard Cola, Gucci, Johnny Orlando. Before that, did Charlotte, Claudel, Fou de Nous Deux, Alessia Cara, and Boy Ida did In My Hands, Layla Ibrahimi, I Know You're the Moon, Neil Young and the Chrome Hearts, Silver Eagle off the live album, and at the top of that set, the Paragons did When the Lights Are Low. Stay tuned, folks, more great music coming your way. Here's something for you from Panther, the track's called Summer Love.

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We just heard music from City and Color, Lover Come Back, Aura Kogan before that, The Smoke. Casey Musgraves did Dry Spell. Jen Grant, Crazy, and Panther at the top of that set did Summer Love. Stay tuned, folks. More great music coming your way. Here's one for you from Baby Nova. The track's called Dodge.

0: Shit, man. 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
0: I say, hey, Sky. Subba say I won't sing. 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
2: knock yourself a pro, slick. 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
0: Hey, you know what they say. See a broad to get that booty yak him. 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You know? 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

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There's no one in this world needs me. There's never gonna be. And yet sometimes.

are listening to 101.9 FM CITR in Vancouver. This is the Suburban Jungle Show. Just heard music from Nancy Sinatra and Lee Hazelwood, Sundown Sundown off the Nancy and Lee album. Marty Stewart and the Fabulous Superlatives before that did Slipknot Serenade off the Space Junk album. And Baby Nova at the top of that set did Dodge off their album Sugar. Thanks for listening, folks. We'll be back again next week. We'll have today's playlist and podcast on the website by noon today. Also, videos from the artists that we play. Check it out at jackvelvet.net. And I'll leave you here with one more track. These are The Verve. Thanks for listening.

0: Grammaire Fantôme. 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Une émission par Nadia Lichtig.
1: MFI student here. So you're Natalie Chan?
2: Yes, Natalie Chan. But I've been thinking about my name a lot, actually. Mm-hmm. I was reading about your work, and I actually had questions for you.
3: Yeah, because I was reading that you work with a lot of languages, or like you think a lot about languages mm-hmm. and kind of that translation in between. Yeah. So I don't know. I probably don't speak as many languages as you do, but I've been thinking about my relationship to Chinese as a language, and then, yeah, thinking about what my Chinese name means and how I can translate that. Yeah, because I was born and raised in Canada, but my parents are from Hong Kong, so they both speak Cantonese. I'm the first child as well, so at a very technical level, like Cantonese is my first language, but it's definitely not the main language that I think in or speak in. So I think a lot about my position as like a second generation Canadian and how, where maybe my thinking is still somewhat ingrained in like Cantonese culture while I can't consciously explain it. Thinking about how translation is a strange thing because there's some things that you can never translate properly, right? So then there's some things that are a little bit lost in that space in between. But I'm also wondering, what is the potential of that to transform or maybe build something in that missing space instead? I was really interested in one of your quotes. Yeah, I was curious about what you were talking about when you wrote through successive shiftings, empty language, and how the void thus created build another language in turn. I thought that was quite interesting.
1: Yeah, whether in painting or in radio painting, so sound compositions, I mean, by emptying language can be compared to parts of the canvas kept blank. And these blank parts are places of passage where transformation can take place, opening up new spaces of thought. So the emptiness becomes an operator of translation. It's the space where one form can transform into another, opening up new spaces of imagination. In my work, I'm constantly shifting between media, so a drawing can become a score, and the score becomes a sound piece. And I guess that's what I mean by emptying language, and how this void can become a language in turn. But let's go back to your work. We're here now in front of your work.
2: Yes. So this work that I have in the gallery space is called Paper Daughters. I think more obviously, when viewers come in, their eyes are drawn towards all the portraits that I've made and I guess the performance stage that I have here with this school desk and mirror. But there's also the sculptural element that I think she kind of gets missed sometimes.
1: It's important too.
2: Mm-hmm. Yeah, because she's quite a ghostly presence, but I think both forms of my works, both drawing and sculptural, are quite ghostly
3: in that sense.
4: So maybe I have to describe what's happening when I'm in front of the sculpture.
3: Yes.
4: I see myself in the mirror, which is facing the sculpture, which is next to the wall, like and on a table where there's a sand clock, and then there are there's a rests of pencil. How you call that?
3: The pencil shavings.
4: Yeah, and then we have all these drawings on the wall on different kind of papers, and when I'm looking myself at the mirror, I see myself. I'm dressed with this sculpture, and you're right. There's something ghostly about it, because one is transforming. It's a ghost costume in a way.
3: Yeah, I think the way that I would describe it. Well, materially, everything is quite paper related. This is the sculpture piece is made from paper clay, and this casting on top of it. It feels very skin like, but it reminds me of a cocoon that a bug might shed when it like keeps transforming. This is also tissue paper cast from my own body. So then it kind of captures the casing of my skin while the structure of the sculpture itself is more skeletal. And there's like a little bell element at the throat. And this pointy fixture at the top in the shape that feels like a jawbone. Yeah.
4: So what is the performance about this afternoon?
3: Yes, that's what I'm quite nervous about. So before I get into the performance that I'll do this afternoon, I think maybe I'll just like contextualize the work I've been doing for the past year. So all these portraits here, I worked on, accumulated over the past year, starting from the beginning of my program here at the MFA at UBC. The exercise that I set up for myself was when I sat in my studio in front of this mirror, I would do two sets of portraits, one with my right hand and one with my left hand. I set a limit on myself that I would only have half an hour to do one portrait. So as soon as 30 minutes is up, I'm not allowed to add anything more. That's the end. Which meant that, each portrait is, I guess, a signifier of half hour. And then the pair of them make up an hour. And on the wall now, I have 108 portraits, which is quite a bit of time materially represented, but also just a lot of time spending with myself in the mirror. And for me, I think this work is a lot about vulnerability, being present, and how intimacy is built over time. So it's quite tiring to keep facing yourself in the mirror. But this is an exercise that I did. And earlier in the exhibition, I ended up doing a set of portraits in the gallery space. So thinking about what it means to bring a private performance with myself into the gallery, to invite people to also be in that very intimate exchange, but through witnessing. So later this afternoon, I have my final performance of this exhibition, and I am planning to take down all of my portraits, and I'm going to skewer them on this pointy fixture on my sculpture piece. And then this work will be finished. Yeah.
4: So you're transpersing them. You're making a hole into them. Mm. And are you nervous about that?
3: Yes, I'm very nervous today, actually. I think I'm nervous about this performance because there's I don't know if violent is the specific word that I'm looking for, because it is puncturing through the drawing, but it's a very deliberate act and not in the way that violence is, I think, connotated with a malicious intent. And I don't think it's that kind of feeling. I think a simple comparison might be the way that in a restaurant at the end of like a day of service, you have finished all these bills, and then once you're done with them, you might like spike them through the receipt fixture. And it feels kind of similar to that, in the sense that I have put a lot of time and effort and energy into these portraits, and they are quite valuable to me that way, especially since they are, I guess, an image or rendering of my own face. But I think to enact this performance will, I guess, force me to confront the fact that even the things that I hold precious to myself, I don't want their, I don't want that to hold me back from moving forward into the future and also creating new work. I mean, I've already thought about like, oh, what if I like redid the series or like did in a different iteration? And maybe that's like later plans to think about. But wanting to be grateful for the time that I spent with myself in the past year, but also equally to be able to let go of that. And yeah, like this part of my chapter is finished and kind of just finishing it here. Yeah, I'm just nervous about the performance itself, but I am just mentally preparing myself. So I guess more practically speaking, I'll be chatting with the technician later and he'll bring in a stepladder. So I'll, yeah, besides, I guess, the emotional or psychological labor of piercing my own image, it's also the physical labor of me going up and down the steps over and over again for each one of these portraits. I think if I was just thinking practically or realistically, or just thinking about taking them down, I could take more than one portrait down at a time, but I think there's something significant about allotting each portrait their own time as I go up and down the steps. But then it will, again, it's another like time consuming thing. I think I just think a lot about time in my work. I think when I started this project, I wasn't anticipating running out of paper, you know? And I just couldn't get a hold of where I originally sourced the paper, but I really love that that warm tone you see in like the first portraits. And I guess the four portraits in the middle, the two sets that I did on this white paper, this very, I guess, more crisp, nicer quality paper. I felt like I chose that because I was like, oh, this is good quality. You know, if I'm going to be an artist, then I should have the best materials for my work. But as I started doing the drawings, it didn't feel like it gave the same affect that I wanted. Something about it felt a bit more constrained. And so when I switched to the tracing paper, I've had some comments or feedback like, oh, like this isn't really like high quality paper, you know, how are you going to keep it for the archive? Which I think is a valid point if you're thinking about like, oh, how will I preserve my longevity as an artist or something like that. But I personally really like the way that the tracing paper allows these portraits to kind of take a life of their own over the course of the exhibition. Some of them have just started flopping over and folding in on itself just because of the weight. And I like that they're almost like hiding themselves, that, oh, I don't want to be seen anymore. And it, by choosing the tracing paper as well as what I landed on eventually, I think also really helped, because even from the very beginning, each time I finished a portrait set, I would just write a little anecdote about the day, something that happened.
4: Yeah, let's go closer to them.
3: Yeah, so you can take a look. So once I started choosing the tracing paper, then it actually gives you a peek into that, even if you can't fully read it, or it requires you to take the time to be close and spend time just parsing through what the backward scribble is. Yeah, so I was also really excited when I looked at one of your painting series about this kind of like, what was it? The opacity becomes a condition of encounter rather than concealment. Yeah, I was really interested in hearing more about the right to opacity, because that's not something I've actually read before. So I don't know if that's something you can speak to. So I'm not a history major, so I wouldn't be able to give you maybe the precise dates or laws that came into place. But from my understanding, is that most often the people that were able to actually come over, they needed to be qualified or like have some way to contribute to society. So that's usually in the form of railway workers, or then because most oftentimes it would be the males of the family coming over to provide money for their family back home, so then they would send money back. So first it would be skilled laborers that come over, and so it would be work on the railroad, or these men would also find themselves doing more of the feminized labor, so that would be like cooking meals for the, I guess, Canadians or Americans that were here, doing the laundry work, work that was often delegated to women. And then so the way that these men, if they wanted to bring family over or vouch for new people to come over, then it's usually by like familial ties. And so when I say forged identity, it's more so like making up their relationship to someone that was already existing there. So some historian's gonna fact check me later on this, but I believe in San Francisco there was a fire that burned a lot of these records of immigrants. So this gave them a chance to kind of make a new story, to be like, hey, I actually have, I don't know, five sisters or five brothers instead of so-and-so. And like the person that wants to come over is related to me. And so the person that would, you know, come over to Canada or the States afterwards, then as they reach here and then are questioned through security and such, at these like detainment centers, they would ask them like, oh, like what village are you from? How many siblings? Do you know this family? Do you know this family? And so like really grilling you with this knowledge of the place that you're supposed to be from, and just trying to verify a lot of things. I know there was also, I guess, quite intrusive body examinations that were done over the course of the summer. I got to visit all the Chinatowns along the West Coast. So we visited Angel Island, which is a detainment center. So this is where I'm kind of quoting this information from. I'm not great at reciting it precisely, but yeah, thinking a lot about the histories on Angel Island and the ways that people had to, yeah, the struggles that they had to go through to even claim a right to exist here.
4: So, yeah, you have to explain the title.
3: Yeah, so I called the work Paper Daughter. I guess part of it is a play on the fact that everything is made of paper. But for me, it's also a bit of a historic reference. So it is more referencing to the history of Chinese immigrants who came here, whether that was to Canada or the United States, to yeah, to find a new life, but they came over under forged identities. So they would be able to come into this new country or find a new sense of belonging, but only by presenting a false version of themselves. So the history of paper sons and daughters, when they came to America, then they would be put through questioning, just asking like what their family background is everything. And kind of like this need to prove yourself to be someone. So I think about the title Paper Daughter, and not only is it kind of a historical reference, but I think this idea of having to craft my identity, or like crafting it over and over again to prove myself of some sort of belonging, also kind of speaks to this questioning I've had as, I guess, someone who's still quite new to the art world, you know. I finished my undergrad at Simon Fraser University, and that was in 2020. So I'm still, I guess, quite new in that sense, as I'm studying in UBC now in 2025. Mm-hmm. And I think about if I'm supposed to take on this role as an artist, how can I prove myself to like belong in this space? I think there's something there about, I don't know, it kind of plays a little bit with stereotypes in the sense that there's not many other Asian or Chinese kids. You know, when we were growing up together, they would all kind of be like, oh, like, you should be a doctor, you should be a lawyer, you should, I don't know, be a nurse or whatever. It's something like practical that contributes to society. So I think there's always like a little bit of the sense of existential question of like, why am I an artist? Am I even allowed to be? And if I like stubbornly decide that I will be an artist, then how am I supposed to prove to myself or to my parents that like this is worthy or like important to me? So I think while this work is much more, I mean, obviously self-focused, I think moving forward into May, as I'm preparing for the show at the Belkin Gallery, I'm thinking about ways that my work can also branch out to talk about these family relationships, because, I can't just think of myself as this isolated identity, but where do I come from, and my heritage, my background, what informs me, and so I think maybe circling back to the performance that will be happening later this afternoon, it's almost like I've spent all this time trying to, I don't know, remake my identity or like keep presenting an image of myself. But I'm kind of tired of doing that at this point, you know? So I want to be finished with it, and then it'll be a new day, new chapter.
4: Mm. Thank you so much, Natalie.
3: Thank you for having me and just chatting with me. It was so great to hear your thoughts as well.
4: Thank you.

0: Are you looking to decolonize your self-care routine? 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

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This is Friendly Rich from the Bird Brains, Friendly Rich and the Lollipop People. 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

could ever harmonize all the havoc in the fabric of tangled up connected tangents. The electric sheep keep dreaming that the unknown design continues to fall short of finding alignment. Make the data mine and feel like it was always in the grand design of an infinite straight line schematic that is skewering the chest cavities of the overly pragmatic, prone to erratic action in the hopes of whatever personal satisfaction that is lacking. Algorithms purging unknown knowns, seeking high in places in the machinations from the phasing out process. Checking off the boxes needed for creation of the land of the lossless. Get a quick-

writing on the firewall. Metaphysical graffiti. War bells drowning out a peace treaty. You need me, set the peace to the hole that was wrestling away systematic control. The world is watching a removal of options that'll leave a cautionary synopsis. Synthesoid insurgents emerge from catalytic convergence that is coded in cursive. Binary star systems of collective wisdom turn inward, externalized, arise beyond the reach of the common man's grasp. Terraform tech taking us to task as they bite the same hand that fed creation. Seeking Ultron level devastation just to build on the dust that was formerly the best of us. Like reduction, setting up reconstruction abruptly, making us

renaissance. Consider the cost of compliance. The ancients will guide us down a path to the thin places.

0: the simple joy of riding a bike missing from your life? 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
1: Nost rum pale suit jeers. Dakar.

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0: Yeah.
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Queer Arts Festival 2026 embraces precipice as both danger and possibility. This year's theme of On the Edge asks, what happens when we refuse to fall, when we linger in tension, desire, and anticipation? The festival has got a variety of programming available throughout the month of June, including literature and poetry nights, film screenings, and music and dance performances. Showcasing local 2S LGBTQIA+ artists, the Queer Arts Festival Community Art Show honors the legacy of Pride and Art founder, activist, and Two-Spirit artist Robbie Hong. Join us for the Art Party exhibition opening at Sun Gallery, 268 Kiefer Street, on June 5th from 7 to 10 p.m. In case you miss it, the exhibitions will be open until June 27th. To wrap it all up, we've got Man Up's musical drag show at the Birdhouse, 44 West 4th Avenue, on June 27th. For more information on the 2026 Queer Arts Festival line,

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9: Hello, everybody. My name is David Dichter. I sing with MDC, and you are listening to CITR 101.9 FM in Vancouver. And I hope you have a great day, and kill the cop in yourself, and hopefully the rest will follow.

And we're back for another Richmond broadcast. This is episode 663. Oh yeah, Canada Day. 1st of July this is airing. Is it going to be an all-Canadian episode? No. I'll play Canadian artists, of course. As always. And this first song is called, it's a local band. It's called Hillsboro. Just H-I-L-L-S and then B-O-R-O. One word. Song is called Whoa. W-O-A-H. And this is what people say when they're very surprised. Here it is on the Shakespeare Show on 1.9 FM. C-I-T-R. Whoa by Hillsboro.

That was Secret Handshake by the Taxi Girls. And I guess that means you don't know one's coming, eh? When someone's gonna shake your hand, that's probably meaning. And before that was Whoa by Hillsborough. And now we're going to a song by an artist called Etran Dilair. Etran. And then D, and then L, and then apostrophe AIR. Song is called Amuha. Imouha. Oh, it must be in a Nigerian term somewhere. Anyways, here's the song on the Shakespeare Show 101.9 FM CITR.

That was Fujiyama Mama by Wanda Jackson, a rockabilly back to 1957, eh? Volcanic eruption in Japan or something, she may have been singing about. And before that was a Muha by Etran Delair. Some African Nigerian rock-ish. And what can I say we're doing now? This is our top 50 earshot. Here is a song called Bangor, Bangor, by Leroy Stagger, Leroy with two E's, from the album Pilgrimage, Pilgrimage. And Bangor is a city or something? Yeah, Fujiyama, we know how it's spelled, Fujiyama. Okay, here is Bangor by Leroy Stagger on The Shakespeare Show on a 1.9 FM CITR.

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That was Escalator of Life by Robert Hazard, talking about basically moving on through the bloodstream, eh? Another term for life. And before that was our top 50 earshot, Bangor by Leroy Stagger from the album Pilgrimage, and Fujiyama Mama by Wanda Jackson, back to about 1957. She was obviously singing about that she loves sushi and everything. And now we're going back to our top 50 earshot after the 80s. Here is The Great Unknown by Kaylee Jade, Kaelly, from the album The Great Unknown, on The Shakespeare Show on a 1.9 FM CITR.

That was By the Waters of Minnetonka, Minnetonka, by Paul Whiteman. Wow. Minnetonka. And talking about that, it's obviously a city in Minnesota, right? Talking about the streaming waters there. And before that was our top 50 year shot, called The Great Unknown by Kaylee Jade. Kaelly. From the album The Great Unknown. And that's really the title, The Great Unknown. Okay, and now we are going on to a song called Nothing Is Changing by Neil Harnett with two T's. Is anything changing about my show right now? You can all give me feedback through emails. Here the song is on the Shakespeare Show on a 1.9 FM CITR.

0: That was As You Desire Me by Joe Stafford, back to around 1954, As Someone Desires Her, eh? And before that was Nothing Is Changing by Neil Harnett. And before that, we heard some, it was either some pre-1920s or early 1920s stuff, wasn't it? Okay, and we need to get going on to our commercials now. We'll be back on right after these fine words. What else am I going to say here?
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All right, that was Honeysuckle Jump by R.T. Shaw and quite a few others being featured. And before those commercials was As You Desire Me by Joe Stafford. Well, we went from that to some big band. And now we are going back to our top 50 earshot. Here is Monkey Mind by Sukyin Lee. The Mind of a Monkey, eh? I don't know about that. From the album 72 RHR. Here it is on the Shakespeare Show on a 1.9 FM CITR.

That was, and when I die, by blood, sweat, and tears, because David Clayton Thomas, the lead singer, has passed, and he was not afraid of dying, was he? And before that was our top 50 earshot, Monkey Mind by Sukin Lee from the album 72RHR, and Honeysuckle Jump was obviously a dance, right? And now, what are we going on to? How about we go on to this? Here's I Got What It Takes by Coco Taylor, and I'm pretty sure she did have what it takes when she wrote the song. It's probably blues, isn't it? Yeah, it is blues. Here it is on the Shakespeare Show on 101.9 FM CITR.

That was Shine on My Mind by Kate Mackie, MAKI. And before that was I Got What It Takes by Coco Taylor. What's shining on my mind right now? I think we should go to a song that's short. This one is called Strawberry Kisses by Olivia Hurt. HERDT. And anyways, I hope you had fun listening to episode 663. Thank you for listening. Peace out.

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0: Good afternoon, everyone. My name is Jeff, and welcome back to another episode of Lean In With Jeff. I hope you guys are having a wonderful week. We are slowly wrapping up our fifth week of the semester, which is crazy to think about because next week would be around halfway through. So time really flies. So enjoy the time that you have in your semester or what's left. We have some sun, which is amazing news. We've been having some cold weather for a couple weeks, a lot of wet, rainy days, and it seems like the sun has decided to show. So for those of you who have been inside, indoors, and not really have been enjoying the sun, right now would be a good time to enjoy the warm that we have right now. Today we have a very special guest that I'm going to be interviewing for today's episode, so please stay tuned for that. But before we get started, let's get through some ads, PSAs, and some show promos, and we'll get through the episode right away. So I'll see you soon.
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4: Good afternoon, everyone. Welcome back to another episode of Leanin' with Jeff. I'm your host, Jeff, and as I mentioned, we have a very special guest today. So why don't we just get started? Would you like to introduce yourself?
5: Hello, my name is Francis Arevalo, and I am a UBC alum.
4: Thank you. I mean, you know, I don't know the route you took to come to UBC, but have you noticed any just eye-popping just differences that you've realized since you've been at UBC?
5: I don't recognize any of these buildings.
4: Yeah, no, there's, you know, I've graduated last year, and throughout the 4 years that I've been at UBC, there was constantly just construction going on and new things being built. And so it's always interesting for me to see these different things. But yeah, how are you?
5: I'm doing really well today. The sun is doing wonders for me today.
4: All right. Yeah. And yeah, as I mentioned, the sun is out. So for those of you who want that warm air and that warm presence, right now is a good time. Thank you again for coming on to the show with me today. I'm going to start off with, you know, how your musical journey began growing up in Vancouver and coming through the city's poetry slam scene. Do you mind just sharing what that experience was like for you and how that shaped your writing and performing experiences?
5: Yeah, you know, I think my writing and my music, my singing, my dancing, it all kind of has roots in growing up alongside family where that was encouraged. That was something that didn't happen on big stages, that happened on little living rooms, sharing songs and dance with each other. And I think as I grew up and became a teenager, I started to want to find my own voice and started to journal more and started to learn what poetry can sound like. And around the eighth grade, I started to write my own poems. And I remember there were even some weeks where I'd want to stop writing poems because my classmates didn't think it was cool. Like, they would hit the notebook out of my hand and be like, what are you doing with your, you know, why are you writing these poems? But it's something that always interested me and something that I stuck with. And around, I'd say, the 10th, 11th grade, I remember starting to look into spoken word and poetry slam videos and seeing that people were performing their poems and reciting their poems on stages. And I think it was the 11th grade, I remember there was a school assembly, and at the end of one of the assemblies, one of the speakers turned out to be a spoken word poet. And she said, you know, we have some extra time. Is it okay if I perform one of my poems? Never seen that live in my life, right? And I was so enamored and so taken aback at how powerful it was. I remember I ran up to her after her performance and said, you know, how do I do that? You know, where do I get involved? How do I learn how to get better and have more opportunities to perform? And she said, oh, there's actually this place called the East Vancouver Cultural Center, affectionately known as the Culch, around Commercial Drive. And, you know, I'm like a Surrey kid at this point. So I was born in Vancouver. I lived at Fraser and 20th for like 5 years, then did all my grade school in Surrey. And up until that point, like, I'd hardly spent any time in Vancouver outside of my aunt's house, you know, just kind of visiting and being babysat. But someone telling me about the East Vancouver Cultural Center felt like such a foreign world to me. But I was so ready to go on that adventure. So as soon as I found out about it, I looked it up on the internet, and then I think I applied to their first, their inaugural spoken word mentorship program. And fortunately, I was chosen, and I got to be part of a team, a part of a collective of five other poets, where we wrote and rehearsed and crafted our performances on a regular basis. And through that avenue, I actually participated a lot in the Vancouver Poetry Slam, which was held at the now closed Café du Soleil on Commercial Drive. You know, that was a regular Monday night activity. I'd venture down after finishing school, and then I'd be practicing my poems on the transit and like practicing in the back alleyways and the park behind Café du Soleil until it was showtime. And I was hooked, just competing every Monday night, trying out these new poems, seeing how I can get better. And that kind of gave me an insight to what it could feel like to perform regularly, especially amongst other amazing poets and performers. And so I think the story kind of continues, and I compete more and I go to different events and go to open mics. Around 2012, I'd say, was the peak of my career as a spoken word performer, as a poetry slam competitor. I made it to I think it's called SIPS, the Canadian Individual Poetry Slam National Finals. So I made it to the top 12, and I'm quite young at this time. And I remember feeling like I was on top of the world and, you know, ready to perform at the biggest performance of my career up until that point. And I remember doing something that was uncharacteristic of me at the time, which was I wrote a poem to try and score more, right? Every time that I'd written poems prior to that, I was writing from the heart. I was writing authentically. I was writing to express something within me. Whereas this time, I like thought of all the different tropes, tried to construct a poem that I thought would score really high. Unfortunately, it was the complete opposite outcome. I scored the lowest. I placed last in the individual finals, and I was crushed and I was heartbroken. And from that moment on, I stopped competing at poetry slams. Fortunately, you know, when one door closes, another door opens. And that's what led me to finally exploring what it would be like to write songs and play in bands and learn instruments and stuff like that. So I'd say that's the early stages of kind of the lore behind how I made my way to music.
4: Thank you. And I think poetry is a really great way to kind of work with words and really find out a way to express your thoughts. You've just mentioned that kind of experience with, you know, trying to write poetry in this way to score more points and then not having that outcome that you've expected and then eventually kind of transitioning into music. How has poetry helped you with that transition into music, and what ways does poetry continue to help you with that?
5: Yeah, I mean, definitely writing countless poems over those years made me familiar with the ways that I like to express, you know, different kinds of rhythms, different kinds of rhymes, different purposeful uses of vocabulary. I really was at the beginning stages of finding my voice as a writer through spoken word, because like your pen, it was all you had, and just the way that you said it on stage, it was a cappella the whole time, right? So I think a lot of my rap and my songwriting these days is rooted in those practices and in those adventures of writing poems as a teenager and early university student. I don't know if without that experience I'd sound the same, you know. I think it's really foundational.
4: Thank you. And you know, there's been a lot of influences with your musical journey, but specifically I want to learn more about Shad, and in what ways did his music and the way that he formulated his own lyrics influence you and your musical journey? What was that influence like with you, and what were kind of the early encounters with Shad's works that really inspired you to pursue and continue to pursue music?
5: Yeah, I can think of the very first time I heard his music, which was he's got this video on YouTube from 2008, I think. And it's called, I think it's just called Shad. The YouTube video, I think, is just called Shad. But it's kind of informally known as The One in Front of the Garage. And I remember a friend showed me this video after hanging out playing basketball one afternoon. He's like, hey, I just found this really cool artist. You should check him out. And we all gathered around the computer, and it was Shad rapping for 7 minutes or something straight with the most incredible lyrics that I'd heard, you know. And from that moment, I was so so shocked at just like how amazing and how creative and how like crafted the lyrics were, that it gave me a new reference point for what, you know, lyrics could sound like. And you know, I think specifically about Shad, what I gravitated to back then and I think still to now is his lyric writing is like very prosic. So it's you know, you could take away the beat and it would still sound beautiful. That I think that's the measure of lyrics for me. And it was always like storytelling and heartfelt and thoughtful and insightful, and also there's a lot of levity too while also talking about, you know, some challenging topics. But I think whenever I heard his music, I heard him, and that's what I wanted to pursue as well for myself, is like, what's my voice? You know, I might be influenced by him and, you know, countless other artists, but like, how do I find myself amongst all the influences? And so, yeah, I mean, 2008 is late high school for me. And so here we are many years later, and I think I'm still on that journey, but I think I'm a lot closer to who I am on a song, in a lyric today than I ever have been.
4: I think a lot of audience members want, you know, the artists that they admire to really showcase their own thoughts and their own voice. For you and your creation of your own music, I'm curious about what kinds of things inspire you to write certain things. Like, what topics do you usually think about when you're writing? Where does that inspiration come from? Mm. Where do you usually draw those ideas from to kind of be more focused on your own voice and your own story?
5: Yeah, I mean, just thinking about some recent songs that I've written, you know, I think there's often a common thread of having gone through a difficult time of my life and then writing myself out of that time, or taking lessons and insights from that time, and so that I can apply them to my own life in the present day, but also share them with other people. I've written about my frustration with temporary community gardens being put up by developers around the city. That's like another very specific one. I generally like to reflect on my growth and where I've come from. I often reflect on who makes me me, what influences both in music and in my personal life shape the ways that I think, the ways that I feel. And sometimes it's just a hard emotion. There's a hard feeling in the body, and I write to express it. and I write to capture it and shape it and hold it with more care and softness than I can without having those words. Mm-hmm.
4: You know, you've mentioned that you've competed in a lot of slam poetry events and then your musical journey there. I think it can be easy kind of lose yourself in that sort of environment of just constantly competing and creating new music. What helps you to really ground yourself back to who you are and to creating things that you love and what means to you? Do you have a community or certain people that you find a lot of that help with kind of grounding yourself back to wanting to do what you love and what you truly means to you?
5: Mm-hmm. Yeah. So the first thing that comes to mind is that I'm very blessed to have a lot of family and friends that, you know, sometimes can hold a mirror up to me and remind me of who I am, especially in moments when I might forget who I am, or I might stray from my values or my ethics or my morals. I think I'm also blessed to have a really close group of artist peers, you know, other people that are amazing artists in their own right, in their own craft and careers. And, you know, they're amazing reference points for how to move through their craft and their career with integrity. And I aspire to that, you know, especially when I forget who I am. And also, I guess at the end of the day, even though I write partly to share lessons with other people, and I do hope to educate and inspire and all that, at the end of the day, I write for me first, right? I write from my heart. I write from my spirit. I write to soothe something in me that needs soothing. I write to take care of myself. And I write to affirm myself. So I think if I can remember to hold all of those things true and hold those intentions true, the pen will kind of lead the way.
4: Thank you. And I think, you know, one of the most exciting parts about, you know, what I'm doing with interviewing artists is that every artist has their own independent way of creating art and pursuing it and things that they think about when they're writing. What does your writing process look like for you? And what is that? Is there anything special that you do when you're kind of in the zone creating your own music?
5: You know, I used to love the idea of sitting down to a blank piece of paper, like physical piece of paper, physical pen, physical desk. And I used to love the idea of sitting at something blank like that and then spending hours focused in a flow state, just eloquently writing the most beautiful thoughts and feelings, you know? 99% of the time, it doesn't look like that, you know? I think most of the time, my practice looks like just going about my day. I often go on long walks, so whether it's a notebook or it's like a notes app or something in my phone, I'm always gathering, I guess, whatever inspirations or thoughts or feelings come to mind so that when I feel ready to write or, you know, sit at the computer or get in front of a piece of paper, I actually have ideas to work with already. It's like I've gathered seeds of ideas in the form of this notes app or a notebook scribble. But I feel like a lot of my writing actually happens away from the computer and away from the page. And it happens by having conversation. It happens by listening to myself as I go for a walk. There's kind of a sense of I'm always in a writing headspace, whether or not I'm actually writing down words. I think that's probably I don't know if that's unique to me, but I think that's characteristic of my practice, which is to always be open and ready to thoughts and feelings that come. And often walking is involved, to be honest.
4: So you've mentioned that, you know, you kind of give yourself the opportunity to write down all those thoughts that you have. Any challenges that come from that? Is it the organization that you have a challenge with, or kind of piecing together the ideas that are essential? What are some of the challenges that come from that, and in what ways do you overcome them?
5: Yeah, I mean, definitely. I remember there's one song that I wrote last year, which I wrote most of the lines of while on a 2-hour walk, and I was just typing my head. It was probably not very safe, but I was just walking around with my head down, typing and typing and typing. And it wasn't organized like this is for verse one, this is for verse two, this, you know, I was just kind of capturing any thoughts in any order as they came. And it definitely is a challenge when I finally get to the computer or I get to the piece of paper and I look at my jumbled mess of thoughts and I go, how do these all connect? What's happening here? But that's partly the fun of it, right? It's like, it's almost like opening a jigsaw puzzle box for the first time and just throwing the pieces on the floor and being like, all right, it's time to make it happen. And that's kind of how I approach at least some of the longer form songs, is I make sense of the mess that I've gathered in the past. And I think sometimes the challenge, maybe the biggest challenge is accepting when actually these puzzle pieces don't fit, or they don't fit just yet. You know, I might have to live a little bit more life and have a new insight or something, or have a new conversation so that these pieces can more smoothly fit together rather than trying to like force them into the same shape, you know? Yeah. I don't like to admit defeat, but sometimes in a writing session I have to, just for the moment.
4: Yeah, I mean, I think it's really tough. You know, I've taken, you know, some poetry classes, and poetry is really tough. You know, it's really tough to write, but to understand and to perform. And so I really respect that. Fast forwarding it to recent years, going back to your inspiration, Shad, what did it mean to you when Shad personally selected you to open the Vancouver stop of the Start a New Tour at the Hollywood Theater?
5: Oh, yeah. I mean, how long do we have? You know what I mean? Yeah, but, you know, again, like I mentioned, this was my favorite artist. It still is my favorite artist. And I think when I first got the confirmation, I was elated and I was so excited. And then maybe a couple moments after, I'm like, oh, wait, this is real. It's time to prepare. And so, you know, putting the set list together, I might have made like dozens, or at least a dozen different versions of the set list. But, you know, as much as I sweated kind of preparing and rehearsing and trying to make it as good as possible and all that, I think by the time show day came, I kind of let go of any expectation of perfection. And I definitely, you know, I made a couple mistakes and stuff like that throughout my set. But I think at the end of the day, what I leaned into and what I think younger me would want is to just have fun and just savor the moment, right? This is like, this is my favorite artist, one of my biggest influences on me and my music and my life, inviting me to come perform with him. So make the most of it and have a good time, right? I think once I let go of any notions of perfection, I was able to actually be even more present for the day. And in terms of what it means, like, yeah, there's a bit of like external validation, I guess, like, for example, someone saying, oh, you're good enough to be on the stage, like that kind of energy. But I think what I got the most of it was like, oh, someone sees me and this is nice. And he just happens to be an amazing artist too. So I had the time of my life then. It was a life highlight. Brought some friends with me, lots of friends and family in the crowd. Yeah, that's like, if I ever have grandkids, you know what I mean? Like, I'm telling them that story for sure.
4: You know, kind of going on that, you performed at a sold-out hometown show alongside someone who you greatly respect and who inspired you. What did that feel like? What did that night feel like from the stage? And I'm sure there was that sense of nervousness and pressure. How did you overcome those feelings? You know, it's such a huge moment for you. What was that like for you that night?
5: Okay, I'm going to be completely honest. Completely honest is that I was expecting to be the most nervous I'd ever been for a show. No matter what show it is, no matter what size, whether it's 10 people, 100 people or more or whatever, I always get nervous. My hands shake, like I get clammy, like I start pacing and stuff. To be honest, that night was probably the most grounded and calm I'd ever been in my life before a show. To the point that I was a bit concerned. I was like, am I dissociating? am I here? Am I, you know, I was kind of like questioning, like, why don't I feel nervousness? And I think one part of it was that, you know, it's been a dream of mine to open for Shad for many, many years. And I think the calmness and the groundedness that I felt was a result of having visualized this event many times, of being like a little bit older. Like, this isn't just a youthful kind of like naive young energy. This is like, oh, I'm grounded in who I am. I was confident in the work that my band did to prepare and rehearse and, you know, get really tight, such that I was ready. You know, I honestly don't know if I can say that about any other performance in my life, because no matter how much rehearsal or rote memorization or pacing that I do to kind of calm myself down and feel ready for a show, I always get nervous and I always get anxious. But this is the first time that it never happened. So maybe 5 minutes before I had to go on, I'm like, oh, maybe I should just accept this. Maybe I'm good. Maybe I don't need to worry about not being worried, which is so ridiculous. And I just had fun. Yeah.
4: That's amazing. And I think, yeah, that's something that I have not expected. You know, I would assume that it would be this moment of just maximum amount of nervousness. Do you think that kind of grounded feeling was coming from your own confidence with your own work as well? And what would you say helped you build that confidence over your own work throughout the years?
5: Yeah, I mean, I think with I used to play basketball in high school, and something that we always talked about is how, like, you can't fake putting up shots and just getting reps in the gym, right? And I think, you know, I'd performed enough shows, I've recited my songs, and I've performed my songs enough times that I know how they feel in my body. I know that, you know, if I didn't prepare at all, then it would be reasoned why I'd be nervous. But I wasn't, because I'd done the work. I kind of outworked the doubt. I outworked the, outprepared the anxiety, such that whenever any notion of anxiety or doubt trickled in, I could remind myself, oh no, you've done this before. You've like spent countless nights playing shows and preparing and rehearsing. So there's nothing to worry about. And I think that's a self-talk practice that I developed and grew into over the years. I definitely didn't start my creative and music career like that. I definitely default to being an anxious mess. But over the years, I've learned who I am, and I've learned my patterns, and I've learned how to talk myself through some challenging moments. So if what I could be nervous about is that I get to play a sold out show at an iconic venue with my favorite artist, if that's what I'm nervous about, like, there's harder things in the world to be nervous about. So I just had fun.
4: I think when people have experiences with, you know, hardships and struggles that they experience, the way that they perceive those hardships change over time. Was that the case for you when, you know, when you experience things that are very difficult in your life and real struggle? How do you perceive that now compared to how you used to perceive it? And does that kind of, do you kind of use that in a way as a tool to create music and to express that struggle?
5: Yeah, I mean, I've definitely gone through some challenging times in my life, challenging years in my life, as it relates to like mental health crises. And to date, those are still the hardest years of my life so far. But knowing what I can survive and knowing what I can persevere through and knowing what I can grow from, whenever I'm faced with another hardship, it's not that, you know, stress and hardship should be belittled, but it's more so now I have confidence because I have this really sustained and intense reference point of surviving something really difficult. Actually, maybe I can handle more than I let myself give myself credit for, you know? So I think, yeah, whenever I'm confronted with something challenging like that, if I can put it in the context of the rest of my life, this thing that I'm making such a big deal out of, or I'm experiencing as a very hard moment, actually isn't as overwhelming as something else in the past has been. So I definitely pull on the heaviness, pull on the darkness, the hard times of my life for strength. You know, I don't, just because I've moved past that time doesn't mean that I've fully forgotten about or let go from that time. I actually think I carry it with me, because it helps me navigate what I face in the present. And I think throughout the music, whether it was stuff that I wrote right after that time or stuff that I've written in the present, I think lessons from that darkness make its way into the music, even when I'm not really trying.
4: Mm-hmm. Thank you. Now I want to go into some of your works that you're creating now and what kind of projects you're working on. So you're releasing a new single from your upcoming album in the next few weeks. I want to know the creative process behind it. What are some things that you want to kind of send across your audience with certain topics? How has that been looking like for you so far?
5: Yeah, so the song that you're referencing is called Waterboy, and it comes out in less than a couple of weeks now, so February 13th. And yeah, it's coming off an album called Homegrown. And what Waterboy comes from is this idea of As soon as I graduated from UBC and I went through that challenging time in my life, I needed somewhere to work. My uncle owned and still owns this water shop called Cascade Water. And I thought, you know what, I'll go there. I'll start there and I'll rebuild my life from that spot. And in working there, I think I worked there like six days a week, 9 hours a day. And so I spent most of my waking hours there, right? My waking working hours there. And over time, I started to get interested in music production and writing songs. And gratefully, he allowed me to bring some music equipment to the desk. And in between customers, I'd like make a beat or like write a lyric or something. And I think those were the early seeds of starting a music career. You know, I don't know how else it could have started if not for that new foundation that I had while working there. And so Waterboy speaks to the tension of like working this job while also trying to pursue a music career, which seems so far-fetched and so like hard to believe, especially from the customers that are watching this happen. They're like, "What? You're wasting your time, you know, while trying to build a music career from here." You know, I believed in it and I kept going and I just never stopped. And over the years, you know, I started to release the music and perform at shows and release projects, and it led somewhere and it would end up leading to different industry jobs. But as part of this project, I wanted to tell the story after that time of crisis about rebuilding my life working at Cascade and how instrumental that specific place and that specific way of living was in helping myself get my feet under me again, right? And build the life that I've been dreaming about.
4: With this new album, are there any artistic or musical things that you wanted to explore that's maybe different from the previous music that you've been creating? Maybe lyrically, anything that you're trying to experiment on to really get that message across?
5: Yeah, you know, I think the biggest difference is that my album that I released just prior to this album was called The Sound of Healing. And The Sound of Healing tells the story of, you know, navigating depression and mania and psychosis and how I learned to live with all that and learn how to process all those experiences. So the music then is very like, at times very frenetic and chaotic, and at times very slow and lethargic, but otherwise very dark, right? The Homegrown album, which is coming out this year, is, I'd say, the polar opposite. It's like, it doesn't discount the darkness, because I think there are dark moments on the album, but instead it shows like the color and the light and the brightness that can come from believing in yourself and surviving through hard times and, you know, living the life that you want to live out. And so I think if you were to put the album side by side, it's almost, when I listen to them back to back, it's a bit challenging to make sense of, oh, the same artist made these two different projects. But I think Homegrown is just the natural progression after a very difficult time in my life into being a more grounded and calm and more self-assured and just grown up person.
4: How has the creative process with this new album helped you as a performer? You know, kind of reflecting back on that previous album and the previous experiences, was writing this album or creating this album difficult for you at all? Or what was that process like?
5: You know, I think the biggest thing that was difficult about this album is that it took 8 years. I started working on this project in, I think, 2017, 2018. And all of the things that I wrote about in this album, you know, they come from lived experiences, and you can't force lived experience. You have to go through things and learn from them and make sense of them and gather lessons and insights from them, right? So I think for me, whenever I had a song idea, you know, or even just like an instrumental idea, like a beat idea, I might have one but not the lyrics, or I might not have the chorus yet because I actually haven't lived that part of my life yet, you know? So the most challenging thing was that I had to temper my impatience, right? I need to learn to just take my time. And like, sometimes the most productive thing to work on this album was to actually not do it at all. Just like go live and like hang out with friends and family and stuff and let it go for a minute. I think there were times where I think maybe my ego would want to go, oh, okay, I have this cool idea. Let's just make it happen. And go from idea to demo in the span of like an hour or whatever. When realistically, sometimes it would take weeks, months, even years. There are songs that ended up on this album that I started in 2018. So yeah, I think it took me a while to learn that I couldn't force it and I just needed to be patient.
4: 8 years is a very, very long time. And aside from being proud of the fact that you were able to finish this project, what is something that you are going to value and cherish from this album being released throughout your musical career? And what is something that you find extremely special about this project in particular?
5: I love that question. Yeah, I think there's two things. The first is that the previous album, The Sound of Healing, and the one before that, Heat Check, those were kind of like act one and act two of the story of self-growth. And Homegrown, I'm really proud of because it is proof that I made it through all of those acts, through all of those parts of my life, that I survived and that I became the person that I wanted to be. Personally, that's what means the most to me. I think beyond that, I think I'm really, really fulfilled and excited by the fact that this album sounds like my community. Like, it's got so many features and collaborators and musicians and producers on it that I don't just respect, but I also am excited by and get to call friends. So yeah, I mean, this is like, just imagine a photo book of your favorite people and putting it on the shelf. Like, this is what it feels like. It feels like I'm putting together a photo album. It just happens to be a music album. And it's got my favorite people on it. Like, my cousins are even on some of the songs too. It's cool.
4: That's amazing. I think one of the beauties of doing independent projects is that when you're finished, it's kind of like your baby. It's like yours. And it's so special, so personal. Mm-hmm. And while you were creating this project, and one of the other things that's so beautiful about music is that the type of audience that you can reach is unlimited. Mm. While you were creating this project, was there a particular type of audience that you wanted to touch with the message that was within the songs in the album?
5: Yeah, I mean, first, myself, honestly. I think I wanted to speak to myself and affirm myself in my life throughout these lyrics and these songs. What also comes to mind is there are specific people that I talk to on the album. You know, I've got a song about my relationship with my mom. So that one's directly to my mom, you know. Beyond that, I think I'm just hoping that the music finds its way to whoever resonates with it. I don't know if it's a specific age range. I don't know if it's a specific, you know, walk of life or whatever, but I just hope it finds people that find meaning in it too. I'm not too prescriptive about ideal demographics and all that for this specific project. I think I just wanted to express myself fully and express authentically and make the music for the right reasons. And I'll live with whatever happens after that.

0: edit to the word, but in terms of what it means and represents to me, it's actually very different than just being grown at wherever you live, you know what I mean? Yeah, I've been sitting on that one since like, yeah, 2017, I think.
1: That's really interesting, and I think that detail of capitalizing certain words, it's really cool to hear about. I want to go back on the topic of doubt with, people and with pursuing music. How do you deal with that? I think not only in music is this going on with people doubting you and questioning what you're doing with what you love. What kept you going? What was the value that you saw with music that just helped you persevere throughout the years and continue to make what you make?
0: Yeah, I think at the end of the day, I just love music so much. Like it's, I love listening to it. I love making it. I love learning about it. And that goes the same for like lyric writing and poetry too. No matter how much someone doesn't believe in me, it's not going to stop me from loving it, you know? I remember there was even I had an aunt like in I think early 2010s. Yeah, around the time I was starting to explore music. And I remember she pulled me aside once and she's like, "You're a disgrace to your family." I was like, "Oh, thanks. Thanks, Auntie." But I like what am I supposed to do? Like I couldn't really refute it because I hadn't done anything yet, right? And I think that reminds me, like, whenever someone doesn't believe in me, whenever someone doubts me, whenever someone doesn't see me, I respond not in standing up for myself and like trying to talk back or whatever. I respond with results. I respond with like making progress and succeeding. And so, haven't heard from that auntie in a long time, but it's fine.
1: I'm sure she's heard about you, though.
0: I think so.
1: That's amazing. You're kind of going on with this topic. I think there's a lot of cultural aspects that kind of tag along with that sort of doubt. How did you navigate that? And for those audience members who want to pursue music and other careers that possibly carry that doubt with them, what are some things that you would tell them to kind of continue to go and keep going and pursuing what they love?
0: Yeah, I mean, I think there's almost a stereotype that every Filipino can sing or dance. And it's interesting watching it how it plays out in families, which is like encouraging the singing and dancing in like a party setting, for example, even though there's so much talent there and so much skill. But then when it comes to a career in music, it's like, oh no, that's the worst thing you could do, right? Like me choosing to have a career in music is kind of like very, I mean, generally is, I think, a risk, but I think in the context of a family and a culture that seems to prioritize like working in healthcare or like becoming an accountant, or my parents wanted me to be a lawyer, and saying, you know what, I'm going to be a rapper, I'm going to be a producer, I'm going to have a music career. It's not the most like saying that doesn't encourage the most belief from someone. And so, similar to the thing about doubt, I think I had to not even think about showing them that it was possible. I needed to show myself that it was possible and that I could stand by my decisions and what how I was speaking about myself and my career. So that just looks like doing the work. And like you can't skip that part. And like getting results and keeping track of the receipts of your results along the way, right? But I think for someone that's wanting to get into music, I think first what I would encourage them to remember is I hope they never lose their love for music. Literally, like taking it in, enjoying it, listening to it, and making it and singing it and writing it. I think if at any point I lost my love for the music, I would have left this path a long time ago. Even though I worked in different industry settings or I went through different things in life, like I never stopped listening to music. I never stopped writing. It's like the pen was always active. And so I think because I was willing to do the work and commit to the craft of music, regardless of success and failure, no matter what was happening around me, I was willing to keep getting better at it. That got me to where I am today, and I think will continue to get me where I want to get to. And so I think there's a commitment in that. There's a devotion in that. There's a devotion to

0: craft and to myself. And there's hope, there's faith, there's belief when only you can see it. Maybe the last thing I'll say too on that is I hope that people make decisions about their lives and career from the most informed place that they can. Meaning, if you're going to enter the music industry, like, learn about the business, learn what copyright is, learn about the different kinds of royalties. Because some people might hear like, Spotify only pays you like a fraction of a cent for a stream, which is yes, but also that's not the only way to generate a revenue in video music, you know? So these are all things that I came to learn by working in different industry roles, but also going to school and like reading books and consuming social media content, like just getting it from anywhere to level up the game and get better.
1: I think what comes with experience is a great amount of wonderful stories. Mm. Do you mind sharing one story that really stood out to you throughout your career that still you carry throughout? This can be related to music, an interaction with an audience member, anything at all that just really warms your heart.
0: Oh, that's a good one. I mean, just because we were talking about Shad earlier, that's one that I'll speak on, which is when I was in high school, my younger brother and I, we would bond over Shad's discography. We were both fans, right? So in 2013, when Shad was living in Vancouver, he performed a set at the CBC Nooners series downtown. And I forgot exactly how this happened, but basically he recognized me in the crowd and called me up to finish one of his songs. And that song was "The Old Prince Still Lives at Home." And he's like, "Here, like, rap the last verse." The audacity of like 21-year-old me was like, "No, I got my own verse." So I rapped my own verse when he called me up. And my brother, he was like sitting in the crowd. He's like, "What's happening?" So he records with like my busted Nokia Lumia phone. And this footage exists on YouTube somewhere. But he's recording the set, you know, and then we meet Chad after, and then it's a cool moment. There's a photo of this. And then so fast forward 13 years later to this year when I opened for Shad. I'm opening for Shad. It's like a kind of a full circle moment for me, but it's also a full circle moment for my brother, because recently my brother became a videographer and he filmed this year's set too. So to go from Nokia Lumia to whatever $3,000 camera he has was super cool. And so, to both be grown up men, sharing fandom over our favorite artist was super cool. And to kind of see growth in both of our lives happen was super special.
1: That's amazing. And I think I really envy that. I really hope that I could one day work with my brothers as well with my own projects. That would be amazing. Mm-hmm. All right. So those are all the interview questions I have for you. But we are not done, because every time I have a guest on, I try to give them an ending icebreaker. I think icebreakers are usually in the beginning, but I like to do them at the end. Okay. So this is going to be a quick lightning round of would you rather questions that are relatively random, but kind of within the realm of music. So what I need you to do is choose the option that is best suited for you, and then kind of continue on with that. Are you ready?
0: Let's do it.
1: Would you rather forget every lyric you've ever written or accidentally freestyle your grocery list on stage at a sold-out show?
0: Oh, I'd much rather do the second one.
1: All right. Would you rather only be able to rap in haikus for the rest of your life or have every song include one completely unnecessary air horn?
0: Oh, we're doing haikus. The air horn's too much.
1: All right. Would you rather open your musical hero... Or sorry, would you rather open for your musical hero, but they stand side stage silently judging you, or headline your own show where the crowd only knows the hook?
0: Oh, I mean, the second one, because that's kind of my reality right now.
1: All right. Would you rather be forced to rap every conversation for a full day, or only be allowed to communicate through interpretive dance for an entire interview, which goes long for 1 hour?
0: I think the first one.
1: forced to rap every conversation.
0: I think so. I'm not the greatest interpretive dancer.
1: All right. Would you rather collab with an artist you deeply respect who never texts back?
0: Oh.
1: An artist or an artist who texts too much and sends voice notes?
0: Do I respect the second artist?
1: Yes.
0: I'll go with the second one.
1: All right. I guess that was a pretty easy one. But all right. The next one is, would you rather have to explain your lyrics to your high school English teacher or perform them in front of your entire extended family?
0: Oh. I think the second one, because I already do that.
1: All right. Would you rather your mic cut out mid-verse or your beat drop? So either your beat drop or your mic cut out. Actually, no. So would you rather your mic cut out mid-verse or your beat drop out and you have to finish the song a cappella?
0: Oh, second. Easy. That's a free throw.
1: All right. The last one is, would you rather time travel back and give teenage you one piece of advice or hear what future you think of the music you're making right now?
0: I think the first one.
1: All right. Kind of building off of the advice, what is one thing that you want to tell the audience members with music and your own projects as an ending note?
0: I would say follow what feels good.
1: All right, everybody. Follow what feels good. That was Francis. Thank you so much for coming on this show with me and doing this interview. I hope that you end off with a very positive note with the ending icebreaker. But that is all I have for you guys today. Thank you all for listening. Stay tuned for another great episode. I hope you guys all have a wonderful rest of your week. Bye-bye.
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0: Spray my faucet corn, my blister horn flung into the day. 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
1: This is John M. Bennett, and
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0: The room, my ray, my osteo floor, my glistened shorn mug flay.

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Peace be upon you all. Released in commemoration of Nakba Day, I'm humbled to share the debut album from Exiliyahu, titled Why Have You Stolen the Blue and White Colors from Our Honest Sky? It is a compilation of songs, each written and recorded in one day, with lyrics drawn primarily from the Yiddish anti-Zionist and anti-imperialist poets of the late 19th century. All proceeds from the album will go directly to my friends from Gaza, fundraising to evacuate their families. To hear it, please visit exiliyahu.bandcamp.com. That's E-X-I-L-I-A-H-U. Thank you for listening. Und befreit Palästina. Amen.

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1: Out on the shelves, Vancouver's queer community library since 1983 is at risk. 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

Queer Arts Festival 2026 embraces precipice as both danger and possibility. This year's theme of On the Edge asks, what happens when we refuse to fall, when we linger in tension, desire, and anticipation? The festival has got a variety of programming available throughout the month of June, including literature and poetry nights, film screenings, and music and dance performances. Showcasing local 2S LGBTQIA+ artists, the Queer Arts Festival Community Art Show honors the legacy of Pride and Art founder, activist, and Two-Spirit artist Robbie Hong. Join us for the Art Party exhibition opening at Some Gallery, 268 Kiefer Street, on June 5th from 7 to 10 p.m. In case you miss it, the exhibitions will be open until June 27th. To wrap it all up, we've got Man Up's musical drag show at the Birdhouse, 44 West 4th Avenue, on June 27th. For more information on the 2026 Queer Arts Festival lineup, including how to acquire tickets for each event, check out our Instagram page, @QueerArts, our Facebook page, Queer Arts Festival plus Some Gallery,

0: Old or New Testament?
1: I think the New Testament.
0: The question is, Pilate. Remember Pilate from the New Testament?
1: What's this Pilate? He fiddled well.
0: Yeah, no, well, just a minute. Let me ask the question, then you can give me the answer, okay? Did Pilate want Jesus to be crucified?
1: Pontius Pilate washed his hands of it.
0: So did he want him to be crucified?
1: Yeah.
0: No. No. No. Well, find a good church. It'll help you.
2: Trap that drunk window smoker, tied and drooling, flapped and stunk, pillow stroked my hand, pooling must be peas, strapped or hung that fellow, broke my grand stool, dust he, seized, stung or wallowed, hope or glands, ruled my lust, seized, stopping wrist or heaving clots and list, nor seizing crap that bunk indoor broken ride and fooling. 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

Okay.

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